0: Scott Horsley, NPR News, Washington.
1: Election results in Alabama, Oklahoma, and Georgia today will further test President Trump's influence in Republican primaries. Among Democrats, the primaries hinge on longstanding divides between the far left and moderates as the party tries to chart the best path forward to November. And in Washington, D.C., voters are picking nominees for mayor and congressional delegate as President Trump tries to transform the federal district. Stocks closed mixed today. The S&P 500 slipped more than 0.5%, though it was nearly evenly split between rising and falling stocks. This is NPR. President Trump's attorney for the 2020 campaign in Wisconsin and two former aides have all pleaded not guilty to felony forgery charges for their roles in a fake elector scheme designed to overturn Trump's loss in the swing state. The Wisconsin fake electors case is moving forward even as others in the battleground states of Michigan and Georgia have faltered. This summer's wildfire season for Idaho and Montana is predicted to be hotter than normal, according to the NOAA Climate Prediction Center. Lauren Patterson reports on how fire managers are using AI cameras for early fire detection.
2: Out in the remote forests and mountains of Idaho, dozens of AI cameras are acting as digital lookout towers for fires. Kane Steinbrecher is the chief fire warden of the Clearwater Potlatch Timber Protective Association. He says the cameras have been getting better at detecting fires every year.
3: So it takes a picture every couple of minutes, a full 360 panoramic photograph, and it compares it to the one that it took previously, scans it for any kind of anomaly that may be out there.
2: A person double checks anything flagged by the camera before emergency resources are sent out. Steinbrecher says last season the cameras caught 6 fires early, and he's hoping for a safe season this year. For NPR News, I'm Lauren Patterson in Orofino, Idaho.
1: The nation's infant mortality rate dropped to a new all-time low in 2025, below 5.4 infant deaths per 1,000 live births. The decline translated to hundreds of fewer infant deaths per year. While the U.S. rate has decreased over the decades, it has remained higher than other high-income countries. 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
7: I'm Justin Barney for Curious Nashville, out here on the West End, about to meet up with somebody with an eye for detail.
8: I'm Tony Gonzalez, and this is Curious Nashville, where WPLN reporters answer your questions. Today, we've got a question about something hiding in plain sight. It's what appears to be a typo on the Tennessee driver's license. So, a typo that is in the hands, in the wallets, in the pockets of millions of your neighbors. How? Why is there a typo on our license?
9: Hello.
10: Hey.
9: I'm Sam.
10: I'm Justin.
9: Oh, nice to meet you, Justin.
10: Shut up.
11: I'm Sam. I'm a college student at Nashville State Community College. And yeah, I like looking at things and being curious about stuff.
7: Yeah, can you describe what we were pulling out here?
11: Oh, yeah, of course. So this is my big box filled with things that I look at under my microscope. This is what I like to call a digital microscope. It's a big screen with a few lights that when you put whatever you want to look at under it, it gets all big. So one day, I was bored and had a microscope. And I was curious because I know that a lot of government printed things like money and passports and driver's licenses have a bunch of tiny little features in the background of all of their things to make them harder to copy, like so that there can't be fraud or forgeries or whatever. So that's called microtext or micro detailing.
7: So right now we're putting the driver's license under
0: the microscope.
11: I'm focusing. So this is the old version of the Tennessee driver's license. This original version was discontinued in 2024. It has the skyline of a few Tennessee cities. It's got the Bass Pro Shop pyramid. On the side here, you can see where it repeats Tennessee, Tennessee, Tennessee, the volunteer state, the volunteer state, the volunteer state. See that?
7: Yes.
11: You see this little ribbon that's going all around the state capitol motif in the middle. You see that? Between the Chattanooga Aquarium and the Knoxville Sun Sphere. Right smack dab in the middle of those two buildings. So if I zoom in just a little bit right here, you can see it says 1796 Tennessee in the yellow, and then in the blue it says the Volunteer State. And I saw that and I was like, huh, that's funny. What? How'd that happen?
7: Volunteer.
11: Volunteer with a D. It says Tennessee Volunteer State probably more than anything else on this license.
7: And there's just this one misspelling.
11: There's just the one misspelling. And frankly, I have no idea how it happened.
8: Once Sam noticed this, he started checking a bunch of other licenses. And there it was, the typo on all of them. Started doing a little more research and developing some ideas about how this maybe came to be.
11: I have a few theories. One theory.
9: So there are three main theories. The first theory is that it's just a typo. Whoever is writing this microscopic text just typed the wrong letter, and it is an honest to God typo.
8: Which, even if it's just that, I'm still into it.
9: Me too.
8: Like a typo that then is in the hands of millions of people.
9: Yes.
8: Quite a typo.
9: I would say that is possible, not probable. I would say the second theory is probably the theory that has the most ground, which is that it is an intentional facet of the license in order to prevent counterfeit and theft. It is fairly common practice on licenses. I think like the flimsy part of this theory is that it's microscopic. Like you literally cannot see it with the naked eye. And so to me, I keep on picturing a bouncer on Broadway. You're an underage kid. You have photocopied an ID. You're going into Tootsie's. You hand your ID to the guy looking at it at 9 o'clock at night, and he holds a light up to it, and he literally would not be able to tell that it's a counterfeit. Unless he went into his pocket, got out his microscope and put it under there, which no bouncer has ever done, you're not seeing it.
8: I have another reason why I think this is flimsy.
9: Okay. Hit me.
8: I think my question about the counterfeit protection theory, it's like a lot of copying or counterfeiting of a license is basically some kind of elaborate photocopying or scanning.
9: Right.
8: In which case the typo would just come with into the new thing.
9: That's a great point. Nobody's sitting there like...
8: Right, you're not like hand redoing the license from scratch.
9: Right, and you're going like, to fix the typo.
8: Right, and fixing the typo and then you're caught. I think, but it does make me wonder, and this is what we'll have to figure out for this part of the theory is there like a different type of counterfeiting that it's defending against?
9: And then there's theory three, the juiciest theory, the theory that we're all rooting for. This theory is that there is some person working at the Tennessee Department of Safety and Homeland Security who was tasked with putting together this license and who is very detailed in putting together and writing Volunteer State 1 million times in script across this and inserted a little Easter egg into it, thinking that no one would ever know or hoping that

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1: There's like the nation's driver's license designer. So how would I find that?
2: I mean, you're going to have to talk to the agency, I guess.
3: Hello?
4: Hey, Jason?
3: Yeah.
4: My name is Justin Barney. I'm a reporter for WPLN, and I'm working on a story that I'm wondering if you could help me with.
3: Well, that could be like a security feature so they can't clone it, they wouldn't know about it, that kind of thing, maybe.
4: Right. There's a couple...
3: That's a good question. I'll tell you what. If you're able to send me just a brief note, I can forward it to the right person and try to get you on the horn with somebody that knows more about it.
4: Okay, that would be fantastic.
1: This is Justin Barney in the present tense here. It took a little bit of going back and forth with Homeland Security. We made like 3 calls and a couple of emails, and so I'm just going to fast forward that a bit here.
4: I hear we have a little bit of an update on the license story.
3: Yeah, so I checked around with the people in driver services from the things they could piece together. It seems like that's a security feature, and... I don't think they're comfortable talking about security features on identity documents.
4: Why not?
3: Because you don't want to talk about security features, so people beat them and counterfeit them.
4: How could we figure it out definitively?
3: Yeah, I don't think they're going to talk to you, Jeff. I'm just being straight with you.
2: The thing is, when reporting, we really like it when people talk to us. So as we started gathering more string, Justin remembered a little breadcrumb from Homeland Security.
4: Could you tell me what the vendor is? Maybe I could reach out to the vendor. He said an interesting thing, that he looked into the contract of who made the license.
3: I think it's Idemia now.
4: And he said that their current provider is Idemia.
3: I think it's Idemia now. Who our vendor is.
4: And then I looked up Endemia, and they are one of these like global corporations that is responsible for many, many, many, many, many people's security and secure information. They do like all the TSA pre-check, and they are one of these corporations who then is hired to design driver's licenses, IDs, chips when you, on your credit card, they do credit card chips, facial recognition. They are like, it's kind of crazy. But anyway, they design a lot of driver's licenses. And in looking it up, they have a couple of headquarters in the United States, and one is in Brentwood. Hello?
5: Hi, Idemia. How may I help you?
4: Hi, my name's Justin Barney. I am a journalist in Nashville, Tennessee. I have a bit of a weird question.
5: Can you hold on one moment, please?
4: Yeah.

0: This music is exactly what I would hope a worldwide corporation that holds many people's information would sound like.
1: So I'll tell you what, I'm going to route you to our communications team. I'm going to let them field all the calls, all the questions, if that's okay with you.
0: I think that is one of my issues on this story. I'm asking a very silly question. I'm in this position where I'm like calling all these like security people, and like it's like a very it's like very tight and rigid and secure, and I'm like I'm really trying to get a very silly answer here, you know?
1: I totally get that. I've got my friend here is pulling out her driver's license. I'm going to look at it.
0: There's this micro.
2: Now this sounds promising.
0: Yeah.
2: Do you feel like you were getting close to an answer?
0: Tony.

0: I entered the Matrix. I got in contact with Lucis Shoemaker, the Senior Vice President of Corporate Relations at IDEMIA, which is the proper way to pronounce it.
1: Hello.
2: Hello.
1: Hi.
0: And because the state of Tennessee is their client, she can't speak directly to the Tennessee state driver's license. But she can speak broadly about what IDEMIA does, and we can glean from that how that is relevant to this story.
1: So IDEMIA Public Security is a government contracting organization most people have never heard of before. And if they have heard about our company, it's because they've enrolled in TSA PreCheck or they encounter our technology when they are traveling through the TSA checkpoint at an airport. But what a lot of folks don't know is that we have been a partner with states and the driver's licensing process since, I mean, my goodness, like the 1950s, I guess. Our company produced the very first driver's license that featured a in-color photo on the card back in the mid-1950s.
0: They make the driver's licenses for 36 states.
1: And produce more than 75% of the driver's licenses that are used in the United States. But it is a very, very technical and security-focused industry. States go through the process of designing and redesigning their cards every so many years just to ensure that the security of that document is preserved.
2: Let's say you get the contract, and that, so then you have people in an office who are doing the actual designing.
1: Yes, we have a talented group of designers that work on our card design team. They're very well versed in the various security features that are available to a state to have built into their card.
2: I'm thinking of some of these security features that are like so, I think to me, overcomplicated. You have these things that like no bouncer would see. What would the function be if a bartender isn't going to like flag this as a fake ID?
1: So, I mean, I think you need to think about the other ways, the other use cases, though, of how you're using that identity document. So think about the last time that you flew. When you approach that TSA officer, you put your driver's license into that machine there at the checkpoint, the credential authentication technology. It's doing a true document authentication on that driver's license.
2: That makes so much more sense. I am an idiot. I'm not thinking of those things. I forget that you put the thing, you put the ID goes into that little box.
1: That's right.
2: So one theory that we have on, you know, on this story is that like there's a designer who is putting in a little Easter egg. A bored designer is just like, I'm going to just do a little thing just for me. And then it makes it onto one of these documents. Do you think that that's possible?
1: I mean, anything is possible. But I would tell you that there is much strategy and design and engagement from our state partners when these designs are happening. And that, you know, everything that you're seeing or even not seeing in those cards is very much put there by design.
2: So you're not saying that it's totally not possible?
1: I'll just have to leave that up to yours and your listeners' imagination.
3: Leaving it in the hands of the listeners. That sounds fair. Volunteer,
2: whatever you think.
3: You got a lot of facts here about the Tennessee driver's license, who designed it, why they design it, the kinds of things they're known for designing. Make up your own mind.
2: You're smart. You can put it together. I think of all the theories that we had, the most likely one is, I think to me at the beginning was the most boring. It's a security feature. But along the way,
0: I think learning about IDEMIA was interesting. There is this company who makes all the driver's licenses, who makes all this global security features. And knowing that they exist and got into the story and talked to us, I think ended up being a really interesting facet of this story. There's not one guy in a department. It's this huge company who's responsible for security worldwide.
3: And when we can not just answer a question, but answer a question and then learn things we didn't even know we were going to learn, it's Curious Nashville.
0: When you look into something small, you find something big.
3: Which kind of takes us back to Sam in the beginning and what he was up to all along.
0: I think one of the big questions is, why were you looking at your ID under a microscope?
4: That's a great question. And the honest answer is sometimes in life, you just gotta look a little bit closer at things.
2: That might as well be the tag for Curious Nashville.
3: Yeah, Sam's got it. Well, Justin, thank you.
2: Thanks for letting me do it. And thanks, Sam, for paying attention to the smallest details.
3: Now that we have this answer, doesn't mean we're done. We are inspired. Thinking about this tiny typo makes us wonder even more about what we're going to call microscopic Nashville. So, after a break, we're going to have some local experts with us, and we will be opening the phone lines for your questions, big or small. This is Curious Nashville.
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11: Curious Nashville.
3: I'm Tony Gonzalez, and this is Curious Nashville. Today, we're talking about things in our community that are hidden in plain sight, including at the microscopic level. We are about to hear from some experts, and we're going to be opening up the phone lines for questions, your questions, in just a few minutes. So ask us a question, big or small or microscopic. We will try to answer you on the spot, and if we can't, well, your question might just end up being a future Curious Nashville endeavor. So we opened the show by investigating the Tennessee driver's license and a very tiny misspelling that a listener noticed under his microscope. Reporter Justin Barney looked into that. He's still with us. Thank you, Justin.
2: Thank you.
3: And I want to bring on my first guest, Dr. Eva Parker. She is an expert on some things that are a bit hard to see, although things that we can maybe feel. She's an expert on the air around us and allergies. She's an assistant professor of dermatology at Vanderbilt University Medical Center. Dr. Parker, thanks for joining us.
12: Thanks so much for having me.
3: Yeah, well, and you're also a Nashville native, so you have been here breathing our local air.
12: Yes.
3: How would you rate it, or what's up with our air quality?
12: So I think we have rare air here in Nashville.
3: Rare air.
12: We are very unique. Yeah. So Nashville sits in the Central Basin, and we're surrounded by the Highland Ridge, and that creates really unique geography, and that contributes to our sultry summers as we've been experiencing, especially last week, because that basin traps heat and humidity, and we get these really hot summers. as a result, our air is sort of a paradoxical mix, if you will. And I think some history is important here.
3: Yeah, let's hear it.
12: So historically, Nashville had really terrible air quality. So around the start of the 1900s, we burned coal constantly. The rail yards around Union Station contributed as well. And there was thick smog and soot, so much so that it even blocked sunlight, and it earned Nashville the name Smoky Joe.
3: What?
12: And that lasted until about until about, you'd think as a barbecue joint, but no, it was about our...
3: Not as good of a reputation there.
12: Correct, yeah, okay. Correct. So it really contributed to terrible air quality that lasted through the 1950s. And then we began to burn less coal, which contributed. And then in the 70s, you had the passage of the Clean Air Act and subsequent amendments and other environmental legislation.
3: So flashes forward to today, then,
12: we're better.
3: We're in better than that.
12: We're doing better, but we're still like that kid in school that excels in one subject and flunks another. So if you look at our air quality today, we have very good, we get an A rating when it comes to particulate matter, but we get an F when it comes to ozone. And that plays back to our geography, where we get those inversions that trap heat and air pollution from the traffic. We have more than 700,000 people driving cars every day in Nashville. So there's a lot of traffic emissions. And that combination of heat, sun, and traffic lead to ozone, a secondary pollutant.
3: That doesn't sound great.
12: Correct.
3: The way those things are mixing. I was going to ask you kind of what is in our air. So I guess it's that mix.
12: Yes. So air pollution is a lot of different things, different gases, nitrogen and sulfur dioxides, for instance, particulate matter, which is teeny, teeny, finer than a particle of hair. And we breathe all of that in. And then, of course, ozone, which is formed secondarily, as I mentioned. We also have a big pollen problem here.
3: Right. Yes. And we might get that into that a little bit more. I do want to do a little bit of cross-pollination, though.
12: Yes.
3: I want to introduce our next guest so we can get a little interdisciplinary here. Ross Andrew is an associate professor of biology at Belmont University, where at least one of the classes you teach is actually out on the Cumberland River studying the water. Well, Ross, thanks for joining us.
13: Yeah, thanks for having me. I am not a Nashville native, but learning rapidly about the characteristics of Nashville's environment. Air quality is obviously very important, and it's interesting, some of the things that you were discussing sort of mirror what we think about with our water quality. In a lot of ways, we have very good water quality, largely driven by geology in the Nashville Basin, but in other ways, a large urban center with over 1 million people also can contribute to a lot of problems in our water. So I've only been at Belmont for just under 2 years. But I come from the Appalachian side of Virginia, East Tennessee, Western Virginia. And so water quality is near and dear to my heart, and kind of understanding what that interface looks like in Nashville is an important topic, not just for us to have in the classroom and in research labs, but also to share this information out with the community.
3: Is there anything that makes our water unique? I mean, is there some that combination you were talking about?
13: Yeah, absolutely. So the geology is sort of the first sort of DNA, if you will, of the water quality. So in the Nashville Basin, we have a lot of limestone, calcium carbonate. That's really good at buffering acids. So when you get heartburn or indigestion, you take Tums or Rolaids, that's calcium carbonate that you're just putting into your body to neutralize that acid. So we have a lot of calcium in our water. Sometimes people complain about that when it starts to build up sort of like a limestone calcium scale on their pipes at home. But that's also a very good thing sort of in the environment. As I said, it can buffer against acidity, and it provides fairly stable conditions, which is good for a lot of microorganisms that live in the water as well as fish.
3: I want to talk a little bit more about the microorganisms. I want to stay on this. In fact, maybe you could kind of paint us a little picture when you're doing research, you know, out on one of the rivers or creeks. I mean, what does that look like? I mean, I don't know if you've got your microscopes out there with you or not, but kind of paint us a picture of what does the research look like when you're trying to really understand what's in the water?
13: Yeah, absolutely. So Dr. Matt Hurd was supposed to be here today. I'm filling his shoes.
3: Very ably.
13: Well, appreciate that. But he's out on the Cumberland River as we speak.
3: Ah.
13: So I'll give a plug to him and his research. A lot of his students have been doing this work since at least 2018 on the Cumberland. doing water samples. So essentially you're out there on a boat and you're fighting the barges and the waves and you're collecting bottles of water. Generally want to be sort of in the middle of the river, not really taking it from the edges or too shallow or too deep. But you're using sterile technique. You're using gloves, things like that. The bottles are sterilized before you go out there. Then once you have that sample, you can take it back to the lab and do anything you might do in terms of medical research, looking for pathogens, looking for bacteria. You can extract DNA and look for specific organisms in there. I also go out and I sample fish because we know fish are bioindicators oftentimes. What that means is the fish have to live in the water 24/7. So if there's some sort of issue in terms of a pathogen or changes in the water quality, the fish might start dying in really worst case, or sublethal effects, little lesions on their skin, maybe bits of discoloration, things like that. So those things can be other ways that we sample. You can take the water itself, or you can look at organisms in the water.
3: Sure, to get some clues there. If you're just joining us, today is a This is Nashville and Curious Nashville crossover. So we are eager to take your questions. We'll be opening the phone lines a little bit later this hour. Our topic is microscopic Nashville, or things hidden in plain sight in our community. My guests are Dr. Parker and Ross Andrew from Vanderbilt and Belmont, respectively. I want to put this to both of you in the Curious Nashville spirit, and we'll go one at a time. But what is the most surprising thing you've ever encountered under a microscope? Dr. Parker?
12: Well, as a dermatologist, I use a microscope every day in clinic, and I'm always excited to see an ectoparasite. And I'm now going to make your listeners' skin crawl.
3: Okay, it is lunchtime, but we'll go here.
12: Yes. So we have ectoparasites that are supposed to live on us, like Demodex mites. And then we have ectoparasites like lice and scabies that create infestations, and they're not supposed to be there. I'm really agnostic. I don't care which one I encounter, but it's always my favorite thing to see this microscopic mite crawling around on a slide that's been in our skin.
3: Wow.
2: Wow.
3: I had no idea we were going on this one. You went there. I appreciate that.
12: You're welcome.
3: What about in the water, in your work, Ross? What's the most surprising thing you might come across?
13: I would say if you're looking at water itself, or oftentimes I'm in smaller streams and rivers and I'm sampling the sediment, which is a very important factor for fish and microorganisms, insects, for their life history. Sampling sediment in an urban river, you find all kinds of things, obviously trash, litter, pollution, but you also find microplastics inside the sediment that have settled down in there, microfibers, things like that. And then occasionally you find something valuable, like you might find a wedding ring. And you might see that and say, wow, what's the story behind this ring? Now it's sitting here in Richland Creek, and I'm looking at it under a scope.
3: That is, I'm worried to hear about microplastics. Do we have to be particularly worried about that here with our environment, our drinking water?
13: I mean, I'll let Dr. Parker speak to the idea of particulate matter and plastics in the air, but in the water, absolutely. We have a pretty, I would say, relatively high amount of microplastics in our water in Nashville. And when I say our water, not our drinking water, sure, right? Metro Nashville Water does a really great job of, you know, filtering, treating our drinking water. It's very safe. It's meeting all national and state standards, or exceeding them most of the time by a fair amount. But surface water in the environment, you know, things that colleagues of mine have done at Belmont show that there are pretty high levels of microplastics in the Cumberland River itself. We've also seen them in tributaries like Richland Creek and others. I have some of the numbers. Around 8,000 pieces of microplastics in a cubic meter of Cumberland River water, which sounds like a lot, and it is a lot. A cubic meter is a meter by a meter by a meter. And if you compare that to other rivers, like urban rivers in the U.S. and the world, the range is about 1,000 to 8,000. So we're right at the top end of that.
3: The top end, okay.
13: And I know there's been other research in other parts of the world, as well as in parts of Tennessee. The Tennessee River sort of famously had a biologist swim in that river and calculate microplastics. That number was much higher, 16 to 18,000 pieces per cubic meter. So if you really had to compare, the Cumberland might have less microplastics than the Tennessee River, but it's still quite high. Sure. So it's something we need to think about.
0: I have a question on that. Like, is there something that can be done about that? Like, can we reverse that or slow it down? Or is that just a problem that's just bound to get worse?
13: Well, plastic is so ubiquitous in our world, right? I would say one of the big issues we have is when you get to an urban area, there's just so many more people and there's such a concentration of plastic use. And microplastics are categorized as primary or secondary. Most of the time we're thinking about secondary plastics breaking off of an existing larger piece of plastic. Primary ones are oftentimes outlawed, like the microbeads that used to be in people's body wash. Those are mostly outlawed now. But you end up seeing higher concentrations in urban areas. You end up seeing higher concentrations around wastewater treatment plants because people are doing laundry, right? People are flushing things down the toilet. Your synthetic clothing that's nice and breathable and moisture wicking, those types of things can shed fibers. Mm. And those microplastic fibers, synthetic fibers, are what we end up seeing at a really high rate in our wastewater.
0: Is there any reversing it?
13: Filtration methods, obviously, we can remove some of those things through like wastewater treatment processes with certain types of filtration, as well as like flocculation, which is just where you get the waste to sort of clump up and settle to the bottom. Those types of methods exist. I think a lot of it is educating people on sort of best practices, trying to reduce the amount of plastic that we're using, being kind of gentle with our plastic materials, but then also understanding that in urban environments, it's always going to be concentrated. So we just have to kind of ramp up our ability to filter it.
3: Dr. Parker, I want to ask you one more question before we're going to go to a break here. This idea of what we can do about it. I'm even thinking about, you know, you talk about the basin. Yeah. You talk about, I mean, these vast realities or forces. Is there anything kind of changing for the better or the worse when it comes to our air lately?
12: So I think in general, our air quality is better than it was historically. But overall, I think climate change is having a big impact in the world in general, but Tennessee and Nashville specifically. As a Nashville native, I will tell you that it used to be, our winters used to be longer and we had a lot more snow in the 70s and 80s. So over the decades, we've seen temperatures rise and our winters shrink. They're shorter and milder. And that's contributed to an increase in insects and things like pollen production as well.
3: Yeah, that sounds vast.
12: Yeah.
3: Intimidating. Yeah. Well, we do have to take a break. When we come back, we are going to open up the phone lines for your questions about tiny things or things big and small. The phone number is 615-760-2000. You know, what have you been inspecting closely in your world around you? Call in with your question. Again, the number 615-760-2000. I'm Tony Gonzalez, and this is Curious Nashville.
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0: Tony Gonzalez, and this is Curious Nashville. I hope you're listening and ready to help us be curious. Today's topic is microscopic Nashville, aka things hidden in plain sight, and we are taking your questions, big or small. You can call us 615-760-2000. Here with me to field your calls, we've got Justin Barney, our music and culture reporter, Dr. Eva Parker, a Vanderbilt Medical Center dermatologist, and Ross Andrew, a Belmont biologist. As our team is answering your calls, we have received a few voicemails in advance as we got ready for Curious Nashville that are relevant. So, Dr. Parker, I think this one's going to be for you as someone with expertise on environmental impacts. We had a question called in from Julie, and we're going to hear what piqued her interest.
1: Hi, this is Julie Grower from Hermitage, and I would like to hear if there are ideas for making public transit more attractive for our residents by making it more convenient, and also maybe a PR campaign that would help with that. That would definitely help our air quality if we got people away from using private vehicles to get everywhere, and really promote the use of public transit.
0: Thanks to Julie for submitting that. So public transit and air quality, can you weigh in on how that might make a difference?
2: Absolutely. So I mentioned earlier that 700,000 people drive cars every day here in Nashville. That contributes a huge amount of traffic-related emissions. And that's been well linked with health outcomes, not only here in the United States, but globally. And it impacts many different organ systems, the lungs, cardiac, kidneys, skin. It's a huge impact on our health. So if we can have fewer people driving cars, then that would certainly improve our air quality. It also reduces greenhouse gas emissions, which contribute to climate change and the warming of our earth and extreme weather events. And we all know that we're subject to extreme weather events here in Nashville, especially flooding, tornadoes, and even ice storms and severe winter weather are part of that.
0: I wonder, I think the caller there was suggesting how to kind of message about this as well. I mean, it does. I mean, I think we think about the air quality maybe when we get those air quality alert days periodically, but also we might not be thinking about it very often. I don't know. I just wonder if there's something there about the how and when are people even thinking about this.
2: I think public health messaging is really powerful. It's the one thing that really can motivate people. The American Lung Association puts out a report every year, The State of Our Air, and their 27th annual report, which was issued in April, showed that more than 400,000 children in the state of Tennessee breathe unhealthy levels of air pollution. And so I think that could be a call to action for more support of public transportation when we think about the impacts not only on our own health, but the impact on future generations as well.
0: Yeah, that makes a lot of sense. I want to go to another voicemail that we got before our broadcast today. I think this is going to be B. Thompson, who had a question with this topic in mind. Let's go to B.
3: This is B. Thompson. I have a question for This Is Nashville. How long ago did the rock mound that is Fort Negley come to rest there near downtown from geologic movement, I suppose? I just wonder how many years have passed. Likewise, when was the Cumberland River shaped in its current riverbed? Thank you.
0: Okay, so we're going from the small to the gigantic. I'm going to go to Ross for this one. It's okay if this one's a bit of a stumper, but we're talking geologic time here. Any insights into the how and when behind the formation of like the Cumberland River?
4: Ooh, this is a tough one. You get into the millions of years pretty quick. So we are in the Nashville Basin. I can speak to geologic time, thinking about like the Eocene 50-ish million years ago. Nashville was underwater. It was a shallow sea. And by shallow sea, I mean like still maybe a couple hundred feet deep.
0: Still a sea.
4: Still a sea, for sure. But the earth was much warmer. And so there was much less ice and much more liquid water. And Nashville was in that shallow sea. A lot of sort of calcium-based organisms that you might find in a shallow sea, your clams and corals and things like that. So when time period passed, they left behind a lot of that calcium carbonate that was part of their structure, and that's what formed into the Nashville Basin's limestone. Now, in terms of that particular point around Fort Negley. I can't speak to the exact time period when that was sort of rising and falling, but I know it was after that point, 50 million years ago. Can also think about the Cumberland River starting over in eastern Kentucky, coming off of the Appalachian Mountains, which are our oldest mountain range, so several hundred million years ago. And the formation of that river sort of moving from eastern Kentucky down into Tennessee, then through Nashville, it was spared through the last large ice age in terms of glaciation. The glaciers kind of stopped when they got into like Ohio and some of those upper areas of Kentucky. So the course of that river has actually been in place and meandering for hundreds of millions of years, whereas a lot of the rivers that are up in the Great Lakes region were sort of rerouted and shifted through that large last ice age. So it's tough to put an exact number on it when you talk about geologic time, but that's kind of what I can shed light on.
0: You said it was a tough one, and then I think you kind of crushed the answer there. But also you left us some loose ends. I think we may explore that question further. We do have a call that has come in. I think this one's going to end up in Justin's hand. So we have a caller named Sam from Nashville. Sam, you are on with This Is Nashville.
5: Hi, Justin. This is Sam from the question before.
0: This is Sam who asked our microscopic typo question. Go ahead, Sam.
5: I wanted to thank y'all so much for taking my question, and I'm so excited by the fact that IDEMIA is right here in Middle Tennessee. That's so great.
6: It was so wild for me to, like, for those listening, Sam did an incredible amount of research on this story. Normally, there's a question asker like me who is just like, oh, there's a thing on the side of the road. Like, what is this? That's enough. That's and then that's our job to then research. Sam had gone in and found like the department, and Sam was giving me like, here's the department head. And you did so much research, and then finding IDEMIA was a breakthrough for me. And then also, like, I didn't know that we were going to get this story done on time because nobody was talking to me. But then, like, finding them, I was like, oh, there's this, there is, at the beginning, we were like, what if there's a company who just kind of like, you know, does this for a living? And then it was like this huge global corporation.
5: That's
6: and they're
5: so
6: like,
5: funny.
6: Based
5: I've never
6: in
5: even
6: France.
5: Thought about that it would be a contractor at all. That's genius.
6: Right. And then I was like looking up, I was like, okay, well, I'm going to have to call them on French time or something like that. And I was looking at the, at the things, and it was like, oh, they have an office in Brentwood. Fun fact that we might follow up on at some point. They invented TSA PreCheck in Brentwood. That started
5: interesting.
0: Well, that's Sam, so we so appreciate you asking the question from the start and for calling in today. Thank you so
6: yes,
0: much.
6: Yes, thank you, Sam.
5: There's a more typos in other driver's licenses that I have since found since finding that one, including the Pennsylvania one. There's upside down T's.
0: Seems like
5: whole world out there.
0: Seems like you might be onto something. Well, I do want to go to another caller here in a minute. We have just a couple minutes left. We're kind of at last call kind of status here before the end of the hour. If you want to call in, our line is 615-760-2000. We're going to go to, I think it's David in Nashville. David, you've got a question for Curious Nashville. What you got?
7: Well, so this is not so much a microscopic thing, but it is like an optical illusion that I've noticed while driving in my car.
0: Our eyebrows just all went up. Okay, tell us about it.
7: Okay, so as you're traveling on Hillsborough Road toward downtown, this is like when just before you get into Green Hills, there's a portion of the road that rises up. I think it's around a cross street called Sanford or something like that. When you look out in the front of your windshield at that point on a clear day, the Batman building is very large and on the horizon. It's like the only thing you can see. Once you get to Burton Hills, which is, you know, not too far away, you rise up again, and it is very, the Batman building, along with the rest of the skyline, is very far in the distance.
6: An optical illusion.
0: While traveling into downtown. Okay.
7: So I think what's happening is the way it's one of those things that proves that the Earth is round, right? Hmm. That the atmosphere is actually acting as a magnifying glass.
0: This is so intriguing. You know, optical illusions don't immediately come to me as a radio question because you got to look at it. But maybe we get out there and roll some footage on it. We did do a story about Gravity Hill many years ago, and the optical illusion is there. If you want to look it up in the Curious Nashville archives, we did go out there and we rolled stuff, I guess, down or up Gravity Hill. A little optical illusion there. So, David, in Nashville, we so appreciate your question about the optical illusion while driving. Thank you so much.
7: You're very welcome. Keep doing what you guys do.
0: Hey, we will, for sure. I have a question here. This actually comes from inside the building, our staffer, Blake Farmer. He camped on Priest Lake last night, asks, is lake water any dirtier than like the Stones or Cumberland Rivers? Is flowing water any cleaner than water sitting in a big lake?
6: Great question.
0: Thoughts on this one, Ross?
4: In general, so we call flowing water low-tick water and standing water lintic. So a lake is lintic habitat. In general, you're always going to have that advantage for low-tick systems where the water's flowing, like Cumberland River. We're taking out millions of gallons every day, but downtown every second, roughly 50,000 gallons of water flows past downtown. So if you have a pollutant in there, if you have bacteria, it's on the move. Same thing with nutrient pollution, fertilizers, they continue to nutrient spiral instead of cycle, right? So cycle is sort of static. Depending on where the water is coming from in your lintic system matters a lot. It's kind of like filling a bathtub, right? So if you have something like Percy Priest, it's a reservoir because it's made by humans with the dam. Whatever's flowing into that, right, the Stones River, if the water quality there is pretty good, then the water quality in Percy Priest is going to be pretty good. Now, there's obviously different dynamics in terms of temperature and dissolved oxygen. In general, flowing water is cooler than standing water, and colder water generally has more dissolved oxygen than warmer water. Dissolved oxygen is really important when you start thinking about bacteria, things that might live in there that could be harmful. But in general, it's sort of based off of where the water's coming from. So if the water's coming from like a polluted area flowing into a reservoir, that's probably not the greatest, you know, lake or reservoir to be swimming in. But Percy Priest, Stones River, probably pretty decent water quality.
0: Well, we'll give Blake the note that he was probably okay if he was dipping in the water. We are running close to the end of time here. I don't think we're going to be able to get to another call, although I will mention, and we can make a connection off the air, we did have a question come in about fine particulate PM 2.5.
2: Yes.
0: So maybe we'll take that one up off there, unless you have a 30-second thought about its implications.
2: Yes, it's the smallest type of particulate air pollution. And when we inhale that, it embeds deeply in our lungs and it enters our systemic circulation, can even cross the blood-brain barrier and contributes to a lot of cardiovascular complications, including atherosclerosis and clotting, heart attacks and strokes. It also gets absorbed through our skin, through the openings of our sweat glands and hair follicles. And pollution has been linked with autoinflammatory diseases like eczema, psoriasis, hidradenitis suppurativa, and others.
0: You say that so brightly, but it is a little intimidating.
2: Always.
0: Well, thank you for shedding some light on it and for taking that question. Dr. Eva Parker is a Vanderbilt Medical Center professor of dermatology. Ross Andrew is with us, a Belmont University biology professor. Thank you both for joining us. And Justin Barney, of course, for answering today's Curious Nashville question about the microscopic typo on our driver's license. Thanks, buddy.
6: Yeah, thank you.
0: Thank you for tuning in this hour. This is Nashville as a production of Nashville Public Radio, and our Curious Nashville episodes are propelled by you asking thought-provoking questions. You can do that at curious.wpln.org. Tasha A.F. Lemley is This Is Nashville's managing editor. Liv Lombardi makes us sound great on the air. And the creators of that Curious Nashville theme music are Kurt Wagner and Andrew Broder. I'm Tony Gonzalez. 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
5: From WHYY in Philadelphia, this is Fresh Air. I'm Dave Davies. As we celebrate America's 250th birthday, writer Jesse Wegman tells the story of James Wilson, a largely forgotten member of the nation's founders who had a critical role in shaping the Constitution. Wilson lived a colorful life and died as a Supreme Court justice on the run from the law and creditors. He was a firm proponent of direct rule by the people, but Wegman says he made compromises to get the Constitution approved, like allowing the election of presidents who don't win the popular vote. Wegman's new book is The Lost Founder. Later, David Biancooley reviews the new TV series Spider Noir.

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13: Predictions are never facts. 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
14: Live from NPR News in Washington, I'm Ryland Barton. Billionaire business owner Rick Jackson has won the Republican nomination for Georgia governor after a runoff primary election against President Trump's pick, Lieutenant Governor Burt Jones. That's according to a race call from the Associated Press. Jackson spent more than $100 million of his own money in the campaign. He'll face Democratic former mayor of Atlanta, Keisha Lance Bottoms, in November. And in Georgia's closely watched Senate race, Republican Congressman Mike Collins won his primary election runoff and will challenge incumbent Democratic Senator John Ossoff in November, according to the AP. The matchup comes as the major parties battle for control of the Senate. Iran says the tentative deal to end the war with the U.S. would require Israel to withdraw from Lebanon. Meanwhile, President Trump is in the French Alps at the G7 Leaders Summit, and he's expressing frustration with Israeli Prime Minister Benjamin Netanyahu, as NPR's Franco Ordonez reports.
15: His main complaint is that Netanyahu just can't stop dropping bombs on Hezbollah in Lebanon. And he criticized some of the specific Israeli retaliation strikes, saying they went too far.
16: I've had a great relationship with Bibi, but now Bibi has to... be more responsible with respect to Lebanon.
15: Now, Trump seemed to be sending a message directly to Netanyahu when he also said, quote, Israel would not exist right now if not for him. This is not necessarily new. I mean, we've been reporting on the friction between the two leaders over the course of the war for a while now. But it will be another important thing to watch for in the coming weeks. Does fighting in Lebanon stop? As it will likely play a major role in whether this deal is a success.
14: NPR's Franco Ordonez reporting. Lawyers for some 330,000 Haitians living legally in the U.S. today asked the Supreme Court to dismiss a major immigration case. They say new evidence shows the Trump administration misrepresented key facts in the case. NPR's Nina Totenberg reports.
17: The Trump administration has repeatedly tried to deport Haitians who were living in the U.S. legally under temporary protected status. TPS was enacted by Congress in 1990 to protect people who cannot return to their home countries because their safety would be imperiled by war, civil unrest, or natural disasters. At the Supreme Court in April, the Trump administration sought once again to deport Haitians, many of whom have lived in the U.S. for decades. With a decision expected in the coming weeks, lawyers for the Haitians today filed papers asking the High Court to dismiss the case because the Trump Justice Department, they said, misrepresented key facts that have surfaced in a separate case. Nina Totenberg, NPR News, Washington.
14: The nation's infant mortality rate dropped to a new all-time low in 2025, below 5.4 infant deaths per 1,000 live births. It's remained higher than other high-income countries, but the declines translated to hundreds of fewer infant deaths per year. This is NPR. President Trump's attorney for the 2020 campaign in Wisconsin and two former aides have all pleaded not guilty to felony forgery charges for their roles in a fake elector scheme designed to overturn Trump's loss in the swing state. The Wisconsin fake electors case is moving forward, even as others in the battleground states of Michigan and Georgia have faltered. The Pew Research Center is confirming what many parents already know. Navigating work and family is hard, NPR's Andrea Hsu reports.
1: The survey sought to capture how parents with jobs are managing to balance family and work responsibilities. A majority of working moms said they feel they can't give 100% to either. A smaller but still sizable share of dads agreed. Often, the parents find themselves dealing with children's matters while at work and vice versa. Pew senior researcher Rachel Minkin says it's an important issue to study, as the share of families with both parents working full-time has grown significantly.
6: 31% were both working full-time in 1975, and now it's 52%.
1: Parents surveyed said more flexibility in their work hours would help, as would paid sick leave and help paying for childcare. Andrea Hsu, NPR News.
14: The Grammys has announced new categories. They include Best Asian Pop Music Performance, Best Traditional Pop Vocal Performance, and Best Latin Song. A Best R&B Collaboration or Duo Group Performance has been added. And now, Folk includes Best Contemporary Folk Album and Best Traditional Folk Album. The Recording Academy says the changes aim to reflect the evolving music industry. I'm Ryland Barton. 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
27: It's the TED Radio Hour from NPR. I'm Manoush Zomorodi. On the show today, what happens when we become obsessed with predicting the future?
28: It was the FIFA World Cup in Doha, Qatar. So it was in November, which means my students were here. They were in our workroom. And they were huddled around a laptop.
27: Brendan Dwyer is a former football coach and now a professor of sports leadership. He's at Virginia Commonwealth University, which is a financial supporter of NPR. On this day, his students had bet on a game, but not the way Brendan expected.
28: They were watching Morocco and Belgium, which is a very unconventional game for these students to watch, because they weren't from Morocco or Belgium. But these students were like enthralled by this game. And as the game was going on, more students were starting to gather around. And it was not a knockout round game. It was certainly not a semifinal or a final. And it was an interesting game, but we're talking second half. It's not the last couple minutes. But each moment, they were yelling and screaming and getting upset. I found that they were getting upset mainly at the referee more than they were getting upset at, you know, a missed shot or a missed pass or a missed play by one of the players.
27: Okay.
28: That's when it was like, what are you guys cheering about? And they mentioned that they weren't betting on the outcome of the game. They were betting on the number of corner kicks.
27: In other words, they weren't cheering for either team specifically. They were just hoping to see more corner kicks because they'd put money on it.
28: So every time the referee awarded a corner kick or did not, they reacted a certain way. And that was hilarious to me, and also at the same time got me a little caught off guard, because I've never seen, one, I didn't realize you could bet on the number of corner kicks at that point. And two, the fact that these students were so enthralled, not by who's going to win a World Cup game, but corner kicks. And the students won. They picked the over and they won the over.
27: What Brendan saw with his students watching the World Cup were the early signs of an exploding marketplace.
28: You know, this is growing trend in sport fandom. We're not just watching the wins and losses. Now we're watching an additional game within that with the sports betting apps and now with the prediction markets. We can always find a way to up the ante. It's not just sitting back watching the game for, you know, the beauty of the game.
0: You want to make every game interesting? Step one, open the BetMGM Sportsbook.
27: From sports betting.
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27: To prediction markets.
3: Prediction is literally what computers do. Prediction is intelligence.
27: To tech CEOs who make grand statements about how AI will inevitably shape society.
4: By the end of 2028, more of the world's intellectual capacity could reside inside of data centers than outside of them.
27: Forecasting the future has become a national pastime. But what do we lose when we model, price, and place bets on our future? Today on the show, predictions. Why humans have, for millennia, tried to anticipate what's next, and how money and financial incentives change our experiences of the here and now. So, back to Brendan Dwyer. He has spent the last two decades studying sports fans and their habits around sports betting, which had been illegal in most U.S. states, with some key exceptions.
28: Some sort of sports betting has been around in the United States forever. Whether it's been legalized or not, you know, there's been at a bookie or it's been in a bar, Las Vegas or New Jersey, horse racing that would kind of get close to sports, but weren't really the traditional sports betting as we know now. The money lines, the parlays, all the fun interactive apps that make it scarily easy to bet.
27: With the internet came the dawn of online fantasy sports leagues.
28: As fantasy sports became more popular in the early part of the 2000s, it started to knock down our preconceived notions about risk and reward and interactivity of fan engagement. You put money down at the beginning of the year, you compete against your friends and family, and you may get money back out in, if you're talking about football, you put money down in August, you may get money back in January if your season-long fantasy team plays well. And through a number of tests, they realized this is probably not gambling. So it got a carve-out from a number of gambling laws across the country.
27: For two decades, state and federal regulators battled against online betting platforms. Then they found themselves in a new fight as these platforms started offering daily opportunities for fans to bet on fantasy leagues.
28: And it changed the narrative on our broadcasts, where people were talking about daily fantasy sports, talking about odds. But most importantly, it really kind of tested the water from a consumer perspective, a cultural perspective, and we found out that our society had a bit more of a favorable association with betting.
27: Was this gambling? How stringent should laws be? The debate and legal battles continued all the way up to the Supreme Court in 2018. Brendan Dwyer explains from the TED stage.
7: Brief history. So in 2018, the Supreme Court struck down the federal ban on sports gambling. Since then, 37 states plus the District of Columbia passed laws where we can bet on sports.
27: Since he gave this talk in 2025, two more states have joined that list.
7: That has been huge for the betting industry. The American Gaming Association estimated in 2017, just under $5 billion. Was spent on sports betting, primarily physically in a casino. In 2024, that number was $150 billion, 95% of it online. The sports betting industry has become its own economic engine, transforming the DNA of the sports fan along the way.
27: You study sports consumer behavior, basically sports fans, how they respond, but that has changed since 2018. Talk us through this big Supreme Court decision and how it relates to sports betting today.
28: Yeah, the change and deregulation of sports betting and allowing the states to make their own laws and allowing, at this point, close to 70% of Americans to legally bet on sports has fundamentally changed the sport industry. You know, now sports fans at the tip of their fingers through their phones can bet on.

0: Web streaming made possible by Nashville Zoo, presenting Dino Trek, now through July 26th. Step into the age of dinosaurs with 20-plus species of life-sized animatronic dinosaurs up to 23 feet tall. More at nashvillezoo.org.
1: Games and analysis, which all of that drives media contracts, it drives advertisement, and that is the real fuel of the sport industry.
2: Is that a bad thing? I mean, we could all use a little pleasure these days. When does it become problematic?
1: Well, the economist in me that wants my students at VCU to find jobs, I like that there's more money in the sports industry. But from, you know, a sports purist and someone that worries about problem gambling of certain populations, I do worry about how the transactional nature of sports because of sports betting is changing not just how fans interact with sports betting, but also how it is portrayed and how it's potentially changing decisions within the sport. Right now, we are over-sponsoring, we are over-advertising, we are targeting specific groups. I think all of that is going to have to change because as more research comes out in all sorts of fields, addiction, problem gambling, or it's even marketing and advertising, a lot of the research is consistent in that you can't continue to target specific groups and advertise this much without providing safety nets. It's not done in any other part of the world the way we're doing it right now, even though we're bringing in lots of money.
2: When did the rise of prediction markets start to happen? They turn everything from the weather to political debates. When they turn regular life into a sport, can you sort of trace that back to that 2018 Supreme Court decision? Do you think they're related?
1: Yeah, I think they're related. Prediction markets are very interesting phenomena in that they kind of combine a lot of different things. I think sport has probably made them more commonplace. Legal sports books have tried to get them shut down because they're trying to protect their service. Mm-hmm. So I think as it relates to sports, it has taken off because there are still a number of states that don't have legalized sports betting, including California and Texas, some very large states with lots of people. Most states, you have to be 21 to bet. And so there are gaps in the marketplace that prediction markets fill. And it's also unregulated. It's peer-to-peer. There's no house. So there's just a lot more opportunity in the prediction market for individuals that are looking to monetize their perceived ability as a sports fan and don't feel like they want to live in the environment of a sports book. I think trust is an issue with sports books. These are the platforms that offer the bets, the parlays, and all that. There's always going to be trust issues with them because there's going to be a belief that, you know, they didn't set the lines properly and that they're making too much money. And when there's trust issues, people are always going to try to find an alternative way to make money.
2: When we come back, we'll dig into Brendan Dwyer's research about which sports fans are betting responsibly and which ones are getting carried away.
1: I work with 18 to 24-year-olds on a daily basis, and I worry about their decision-making for anything they do. They have overconfidence and regulation issues to everything. And so when you add overconfidence and sports and money, it worries me even more.
2: Today on the show, the pull of predictions. I'm Manoush Zomorodi, and you're listening to the TED Radio Hour from NPR. We'll be right back.
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2: It's the TED Radio Hour from NPR. I'm Manoush Zomorodi. Today on the show, we are looking into the pull of predictions. And we're talking to Brendan Dwyer, who has spent 20 years researching sports gambling and the sports

0: brands who do all that betting.
1: Who are these individuals from a consumption perspective? How do they compare to general sports fans? What are they watching? How much are they watching? What do they look like from a fan perspective in terms of loyalty, involvement? It's really trying to establish a baseline, because in our field, there really wasn't any academic literature on what the American sports bettor looked like.
0: Tell me what you found.
1: Well, I mean, there are all sorts of different sports bettors. They consume at all different levels. As your involvement, which is a attitude, not necessarily a behavior, as your cognitive involvement, so your attachment, and then your emotional involvement increases, the more you consume everything. And so we see sports bettors from the lowest level that are consuming more than non-bettors. But then those that are at the highest level, the ones that consider themselves almost predictive analysts, are consuming so much sport because they want to find that edge. Sports bettors are not disengaged, they're over-engaged. And those highly involved sports bettors, they are part spectator, part day trader. The scoreboard is no longer where you put the final result. It's a balance of open bets. Now we have games sometimes starting at 9 a.m. and ending at 2 a.m. That means the book is always open, creating a perpetual loop of deposit, wager, outcome, repeat. And when loyalty, attention, and money become so intertwined, so do the incentives at every level, the league, the team, fans, even the athletes. The question isn't whether sports betting enhances engagement. It clearly does. The question is, what type of engagement is it? My students would later tell me they remember the corner kicks. They don't remember who won the game. It was Morocco, by the way, 2-0. And that is the trade-off. We've quickly monetized the moment, and we've lost the meaning in the process.
0: Is there something kind of sad about that? Does the former football coach in you feel sort of bereft at that statement?
1: Well, I think it's sad in a couple different ways. I think this is an issue for our entire society, but I don't like seeing people at sporting events in particular, but even when they're watching sporting events with their friends, staring down, looking at their phones. Because it is a shared experience. You should be enjoying the moment and the opportunity together to watch your team play and talk about what is occurring. So that's one aspect. And then, yeah, I do think we are seeing our athletes as more of a chess piece or a machine to achieve a goal, as opposed to a player on a team, and that team is trying to achieve a common goal. So, yeah, as a former coach and person who loves sports, I think it does take away from something that sports was not meant to be.
0: I'm thinking just of my own family, my husband, son, big Knicks fans, and they watch the game because it is an emotional roller coaster. There's no money down, but I can imagine that I would be concerned if that then turned into something more time consuming and more about starting to make money.
1: Yeah.
0: What happens that people start to think, I'm good at this, I have a knack for this, and this can be financially remunerative for me?
1: Well, I guess I could start out by saying pretty much any sports fan thinks they know more about sports than everyone else. So I think, you know, especially when you talk about 18 to 24 year old males, they have a built-in level of confidence all about a lot of things, but in particular about sports. It is also at a time in their life where for a lot of them, money is important to them, and they oftentimes do not have a lot of it. From what we found in our research, they see betting as an opportunity to make money. And it's that combination of overconfidence and impulsivity of younger individuals that is troublesome. That's really more evident in younger people than older people. And older people, we found in our research, are more rigid, which also comes with challenges in terms of changing their perceptions and their behaviors towards betting. But I think majority of sports bettors are very responsible bettors.
0: Oh, really? They are?
1: I think they're irrational, but I think in terms of the amount of money they spend, they have it under control for the most part. But the younger individuals, overconfidence and impulsivity, if their belief in sports betting is an opportunity to make money, is really a challenge.
0: Do the words matter? Like if you said to a young person who's into sports betting, you know, you're gambling, would they push back on that? Would they say, absolutely not?
1: No, I think they enjoy the risk. Another study we have conducted found that risk plays no role in their decision to gamble. Hmm. If they know it's more risky, that's not going to make any impact on their decision. I work with 18 to 24 year olds on a daily basis.
0: Yeah.
1: And I worry about their decision making for anything they do. They have overconfidence and regulation issues to everything. And so when you add overconfidence and sports and money, it worries me even more.
0: Uh-huh.
1: Because it's not just like going to Vegas. If you go to Vegas and you play specific games, there is some skill in luck. You know, if you play blackjack, if you play poker, craps, there's more skill in those games than if you play roulette or a slot. Those are more luck-based. In sports, you can have a much higher perception of the skill.
0: Hmm.
1: You think you are smarter. You know more. And that enhanced illusion of control is what we call it, can be detrimental.
0: I love that phrase, enhanced illusion of control. I think nobody feels like they have any control over their lives right now. Do you think that that might be what's driving some of the growth of sports betting and prediction markets in general? Is it just wanting to have fun and get away from the world? Or is it trying to feel as though you can get a grip on what is going on, especially when the economy feels so unpredictable?
1: Yeah, that's a very good point. There is a feeling of wanting to have a stake and control in a certain situation that feels uncontrollable. And this has been a growing trend really since the late 90s, early 2000s, when fantasy sports really took off as an activity, where it went from being a few hundred thousand people playing it to millions.
0: Hmm.
1: People didn't want to just be a passive fan anymore. They didn't want to sit on the couch and watch a game. They wanted to have increased action so that there is a game going on within the game, and they're actually pulling the strings of that game within the game. Now we have betting in all the different ways. You're right in that this gives me some active participation in something that I have zero control over. And there are a lot of things in our life right now that we kind of feel like we're just sitting in the passenger seat.
0: That was Brendan Dwyer. He's a professor and director of research at the Center for Sports Leadership at Virginia Commonwealth University. You can see his full talk at ted.npr.org. Today on the show, we're exploring why humans have such an insatiable desire to predict the future.
2: We're always wondering about what can go wrong, and we are up at night, you know, millions of us thinking, am I going to have a job? Am I going to be okay? Is my family going to be healthy? And so on and so forth.
0: This is Carissa Veliz.
2: I'm an associate professor at the Institute for Ethics in AI, and I'm the author of Prophecy.
0: Carissa is investigating two things: our willingness to turn to AI and ask it to model and predict everything from our health to business outcomes, and how the CEOs running those AI companies insist their products are inevitably changing the world. Do those predictions just become a self-fulfilling prophecy? And are we forfeiting our own agency in our willingness to believe them? She says these are questions that philosophers have been asking for thousands of years, from oracles in ancient Greece to court astrologers in the Middle Ages.
2: Yes, as the story goes, King Louis XI had an astrologer in court, and one day the astrologer predicted that a lady of the court would die within a week, and she did. So Louis was really rattled, because he figured that either the astrologer had actually murdered the woman just to prove his accuracy and impress people, or he could actually see the future, in which case he could threaten Louis himself. What if he saw the end of Louis? So the king decides that the astrologer has to be murdered, and he gives his servants the order that upon his signal, they are to throw the astrologer out the window to a certain death. When the astrologer comes to meet Louis, the king asks him one last question. He says, "Given your prophetic abilities, tell me, how long will you live?" And the astrologer, not missing a beat, replies, "I will die 3 days before your majesty." And Louis, go figure, never gives a signal.
0: I mean, it is an ingenious answer.
2: Very smart astrologer.
0: Very, very smart. So how, having heard that story, how do you tie that to artificial intelligence and the era in which we are living in now?
2: What the story suggests is that predictions are not always quests for knowledge or hypotheses, as we usually associate them with. Sometimes predictions are quests for power. And I don't think the astrologer found his answer in the stars. I think he understood the power of prediction and he used it in a very clever way to get himself life insurance. And when you think about AI, you realize that the kind of AI that we're using, machine learning, is nothing but a prediction machine. What it means is that it uses data from the past and projects it onto data it doesn't have. And I think that we haven't fleshed out the implications of that, because if predictions were only about knowledge, then okay, fine, this is a scientific endeavor, but they're not. And one very basic reason for why they're not is that predictions are never facts. They can be educated guesses, they can be power plays, they can be wishful thinking, they can be estimates, but the future is unwritten and facts belong to the past. Even though we tend to associate prediction with knowledge, I'd like to invite you to consider the possibility that most of the predictions that you encounter in an everyday setting are closer to the realm of power than that of knowledge.
0: Carissa Veliz continues from the TED stage.
2: It might seem that the days in which we sought astrologers and soothsayers to tell us about the future are very distant. But often we use AI as the new Oracle of Delphi, and tech executives whisper in the ears of our leaders, much like court astrologers used to. Granted, the technology is different, but the political role is not. Predictions are often power plays in disguise. They justify value-laden decisions under the pretense of facts. Better understanding prediction matters more than ever, because we're relying on forecasting more than ever with AI. And based on how we talk about prediction, we're being much too naive about it. But AI is science, you might think. It's cutting-edge technology, right? Well, depends on the kind of AI and how we use it. AI can be a great technology to make predictions about molecules in the search for new antibiotics. But predictions about human beings are fundamentally different than those about things. Predictions about the weather don't influence the weather. Predictions about people influence people. Social predictions tend to act like magnets. They bend reality towards themselves. They affect the reality they purport to predict.
0: So let's explain a little bit more, just if people are uncertain about how AI is built on prediction. In that these models have digested basically the entire internet, and they're looking to what people have written previously, how they've constructed sentences, words, ideas, and then simply replicating that when we ask them a query, when it comes to LLMs, at least.
2: That's exactly right. The large language model outputs a likely response. And many people think that it's a response that's likely to be true, but that is actually imprecise. Uh-huh. It's a response that is likely to have been given by a person, had you asked a person, and likely to have been accepted by another person. Because the way these models were trained was with human beings. So they would suggest two answers to a human being, and then a human being would prefer one of those, and then the model would learn what human beings prefer. But as we well know, sometimes human beings don't prefer the truth. We prefer good stories. And so the models are not trained to track truth.
0: Can you tell us more about some of the use case scenarios you're seeing where AI is being used as a forecasting tool in terms of trying to predict human behavior that you think is dangerous?
2: Yeah, so insurance is very important one. And we're going from population level predictions, as in how many people in 10 million are going to get diabetes, to individualized predictions. Is this person going to get diabetes? And that is much more dangerous because it creates self-fulfilling prophecies much more easily. Because, for example, if I predict that a person is going to have bad health and then I put his insurance premium up, that in itself might lead to more stress, which leads to worse health. So I affect that person very directly. Human beings are so suggestible, and we can be so stressed out by circumstances that corner us. And the whole point of insurance is to pool risks such that the unlucky don't have to burden their unluckiness alone.
0: Mm.
2: So another use case is giving out any kind of opportunity. So using AI for giving out loans, for giving out jobs, for deciding whether somebody should have an apartment, for making decisions in the justice system having to do with bail or with sentencing. And as far as I can tell, we are using AI pretty much in every sphere of life.
0: The argument that I hear with many of these examples actually is, well, more information is good information. And so why would we not look to the past and look at trend lines and the data so that we can make better choices going forward?
2: Essentially, we are reducing people's capacity to defy their odds. If you take into account that predictions are not facts, arguably they don't count as information. The second point is that when you're looking for a needle in a haystack, if you add hay to the haystack, it doesn't help. So no, more information is not always relevant and it's not always helpful. And the third thing is it depends on how we use that data.
0: Do you think people say that there are ways to check for algorithmic bias and make sure that the modeling gives us decisions that reflect a world that we want to live in, not necessarily one that we have lived in?
2: One of the problems is that if you don't have equality in the data set, there is no way to come up with an algorithm that is not biased. If I deny you an opportunity on the basis of a clear criteria, either it's a loan or a crime or bail or something, if I deny you a loan because you don't have X amount of dollars in your bank account, or I deny you bail because you committed X crime, those are contestable facts. We can argue about them. If I'm wrong, you can challenge me. But if I deny you an opportunity on the basis of a prediction, how are you going to challenge that? Because a prediction is not a fact. So how are you going to prove to me that you will pay the loan or that you are safe? You can't. And so when we use predictions to make important decisions, what we are actually doing is creating literally a Kafkaesque world in which we are ruled not by principles, not by criteria that are transparent, contestable, not by due process, but by statistical pattern matching against which there is no argument.
0: In a minute, Carissa Veliz weighs in on whether our AI future really is inevitable. On the show today, predicting the future. I'm Manoush Zomorodi, and you're listening to the TED Radio Hour from NPR. We'll be right back.
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0: It's the TED Radio Hour from NPR. I'm Manoush Zomorodi. On the show today, predictions. And we were just talking to philosopher Carissa Veliz about how AI is already quietly shaping our lives. But what about the people who are building these AI models? Many technologists tell us we need to prepare for a future where AI is integrated into every aspect of our world. Is that kind of forecasting just business people promoting their products, or are they trying to will us into this future, a kind of predictive power grab?
2: It's both. And it's fine. You know, it's fine for business people to try to market their product and try to sell you the idea that the future is their product, as long as we're clear on what's going on. But what worries me is when one of these tech executives says, oh, this is what the future looks like and it's inevitable. And then every newspaper publishes it as if that's a fact. When a tech executive says that in the future we will use AI for everything and everywhere, he's trying to get you to act in a way that will fulfill his vision of the future. And when you believe that prediction as if it were telling you something about the future, when you give in to the fear of missing out and you go and you buy the AI and you contribute to the self-fulfilling prophecy, what you are actually doing is obeying. Have you noticed how often people who make predictions about technology say that the future they are describing is inevitable? That's a red flag. Those predictions are designed to act as conversation stoppers. They're telling you, don't question me. Just accept what I'm saying as a fact. I'd like for this talk to be a conversation starter. I hope it'll persuade you to ask more questions. One example that brings me a lot of joy is Mark Zuckerberg trying to sell us the idea of the metaverse.
5: We believe the metaverse will be the successor to the mobile internet.
6: It was like 2020, 2021, Mark Zuckerberg pivoted Facebook to be the VR company, right? He was so confident in VR.
2: Zuckerberg told us that in a matter of 2 or 3 years, everybody would be living in the metaverse. Thankfully, we're not. And it shows how he was trying to market his product. And what I would like people to hear when one of these executives says something like that is, oh, that's a prediction. Who is this guy? What are his financial incentives? Is that a future I want? And if not, what am I going to do to make sure that my life looks nothing like that?
0: I guess the difference with AI versus the metaverse is like people didn't really see the use case for the metaverse. It just seemed sort of like I could take it or leave it. It didn't add any value to my life. But with AI, there are some tools that are genuinely useful. And so is that why you think it might be harder for people to parse the sort of dangers versus the efficacy of AI that's being sold to us?
2: Well, I'm not sure. I think AI is harder to fail because we've already embedded it in so many products and in so many ways. However, what I would like us to be more aware of is that it really matters how we use AI, that AI is a kind of an empty label. So for example, one of my favorite uses of AI is for finding molecules and new antibiotics and developing new materials. I think that's a great use of AI. And even though it makes a lot of mistakes, you have people checking whether that molecule actually works as an antibiotic or whether that molecule will actually be an interesting material. But when I predict that somebody's going to be a bad employee and therefore I don't hire them and nobody wants to hire them because everybody's using the same AI, then of course that person will not have a job. And the company that is providing the AI will say, oh, look, my AI is 99.9% accurate. But at what price? Because it may be creating the reality that is purporting to predict.
0: This reminds me of your previous work where you've looked a lot into digital privacy. And I wonder if you feel that the sort of personalization of technology, this sort of sense that the tech knows you better than you know yourself, has created a little bit of an imbalance, that we are constantly thinking of the individual as opposed to the greater good because of this emphasis on me, the user.
2: So one of the reflections in the book is how the machinery of surveillance exists to be at the service of the machinery of prediction. So we only collect all of this data and watch people because we're trying to figure out what they're going to do next and we're trying to influence that. And that's not that different from being in the savannah thousands of years ago and have a lion looking at you because it wants to know where you're going to go next so it can pounce on you and eat you. It's the same principle.
0: But some people would say, well, okay, so I log into Amazon and it knows that I need more detergent. I'm grateful for that prediction. Do you find something dangerous or sinister in that?
2: Well, no, if it's only that, but it's never going to be only that. And part of why predictions online are true is because it's easier to determine the future than to predict it. So, for example, if to give an extreme example, just to illustrate the point, if I want to be absolutely sure of where somebody's going to be tomorrow, the easiest thing to do is to jail them. Because that way, I will know for sure where they're going to be. So when the online world influences our views in a way that makes it easier to predict our behavior, we are paying a cost in autonomy. And when it comes to detergent, that's not very important. But when it comes to who you vote for and who you meet online and what you read and what you think, that becomes pretty important.
0: Where does religion fit into this conversation? Because it used to provide a sense that something is preordained or there is someone looking out for your future. Is that part of what you are seeing when it comes to why technology has such a hold on people, that it's filling this sort of gap that there used to be in our culture?
2: That's one interpretation. And an interesting fact to think about is how even though Greeks were very advanced in mathematics, they never developed the concept of probability mathematically. And one hypothesis is that they were so convinced that there was such a thing as fate and that gods determined your fate, that it just didn't make sense. You couldn't even think that thought that there could be mathematical probability, because it just doesn't square with fate determined by gods. And what I'm seeing more these days, which concerns me quite a bit, is attributing religious or magical or supernatural abilities or properties to algorithms. People thinking that God can express it himself through algorithms, or algorithms having this magical quality of guessing things and knowing things. And one observation that just chilled my blood when I reread it is from Hannah Arendt, who makes the case that when people are subjected to very random and incomprehensible bureaucracy, they start to have magical thinking to just make sense of it. Mm. And I think that's what's happening to us. We are so alienated and so, yeah, kind of feeling like Joseph in the trial, in Kafka's The Trial, that we're starting to attribute magical qualities to the algorithm just to feel like we are living in a world that still somehow makes sense.
0: So what do we do? I hear the word agency said a lot right now. We need to take back our agency. Is that the word you would use? And how do we do it?
2: Yeah, I like that word. In philosophy, we also talk about autonomy. And in a way, our current situation looks a lot like ancient Greece and ancient Rome, in which there was a very strong culture of divination. And philosophy was born out of that culture in opposition to that culture of myth and divination as a voice of reason and agency. And just like poison ivy tends to grow near jewelweed, and jewelweed tends to be an antidote to poison ivy, even though ancient Greece gave us the obsession with the future, it also gave us philosophy to face it. And I think we need to step up and learn from the past. The future is unwritten. Nobody knows the future. And if you go around asking people, tell me what the future is, which is essentially a kind of, tell me what to do, because I don't know what to do and I'm scared, eventually someone will take you up on it. And whether that person has your best interest at heart is questionable. But more importantly, they don't know what the future is either, because it's not written. And we should change from the mentality of, oh, I need to know what the future holds and kind of unveil this written script, which doesn't exist, to I need to build the future that I want to live in, because otherwise somebody else is going to build a future for me.
0: That was Oxford University philosopher Carissa Valise. Her book is called Prophecy: Prediction, Power, and the Fight for the Future, from Ancient Oracles to AI. You can see her full talk at TED.com. So with predictions surrounding us online, in the news, and in our pastimes, are we losing our tolerance for uncertainty?
7: Yeah, and that's why I think so many people are feeling anxious and unmoored.
0: This is Simone Stoltzoff.
7: I am a journalist and author, and I just published the new book, How to Not Know: The Value of Uncertainty in a World That Demands Answers.
0: Simone has spent the last few years talking to experts about balancing what you can know about the future with what you'll never know about the future.
7: When we are certain about some facets of our life, it makes it easier to hold uncertainty in others. And so the implication here is that if you find your anchors, find the things that will hold true amid all that is changing around you, it becomes easier to hold the uncertainty as well. And when we look at uncertainty, we are biologically wired to fear it, to make it cause discomfort. But that isn't the full story. Uncertainty can also be the birthplace of possibility. It can be where new opportunities arise from. I like to think about like an artist or a entrepreneur or a scientist. Anyone who is creating revolutionary work has to be comfortable getting to the threshold of what they know and persist nonetheless.
0: Simone spoke to people who tried to find that balance between certainty and serendipity, like a guy named Max Hawkins, who found he needed to purposefully force himself to experience the unknown by engineering it into his life.
7: Yeah, I mean, Max is a fascinating character. So he studied computer science and art in college and then got his dream job at Google, moved out to the Bay Area, and had been working for a few years and then started feeling this maybe familiar feeling, which is that his life started feeling like a series of rinse and repeat days, like he was acting out a script again and again and again.
8: When I lived in San Francisco, I would wake up right at 7 a.m. and immediately go to my favorite coffee shop.
0: Here's Max Hawkins on the TED stage.
8: And I would drink my coffee and get onto my bicycle and ride into work. And I optimized my schedule to be perfect.
7: And so in order to get outside of his bubble, outside of his comfort zone, he did something rather extreme, which is he started designing different algorithms to infuse randomness in his life. The first thing that he did was he designed an algorithm that would call an Uber to his house and bring him to a random location in the city that he didn't know.
8: And I was hooked. I started using this app to do go to all different places in San Francisco. I went to museums randomly, random grocery stores, random bars, random bowling alleys, random florists. And I started discovering that there was an entire side to San Francisco that I had been ignoring because of my preference.
7: And at the most extreme example, he quit his job and designed an algorithm to choose where he lived.
8: And it sent me all over the world. Taipei, Taiwan, Mumbai, India, Dubai. And every time I would go to a new city, I would do the same sort of stuff I was doing in San Francisco, go to random events, meet random people. And I lived there for 2 to 3 months and then asked the computer again for the next location. I did this for 2 years.
0: And did it work? Did he love it?
7: I think it worked to a certain extent, but there were also diminishing returns. So I spoke to this psychologist about Max's situation. The psychologist's name is Mikhail Duga. He was one of the first people to link intolerance for uncertainty with mental health anxiety disorders. And what Duga told me is that when people are particularly intolerant of uncertainty, he sees one of two behaviors. One is they become obsessive information gatherers. Mm. The other extreme is people become extremely impulsive.
0: Mm-hmm.
7: So I went into Max's story, and when I went down and spent time with him in LA, thinking that he was able to tolerate uncertainty better than any of us. But I came away thinking that maybe by outsourcing your decisions to this algorithm, it's just another way of avoidance. It's another way of not necessarily taking responsibility for the choices of your life.
0: Yeah, I think that's a really good point, that it's almost like you wrote that you wondered if having a computer algorithm make his decisions wasn't actually freedom, but it was just a different kind of trap.
7: Mm-hmm. And Duga argues that there's actually a middle path that is a little bit more adaptive. But I do think it's instructive. If you feel like you've had too many of these rinse and repeat days, what might you do to microdose uncertainty? Maybe you take a little different route to work, or you go to a restaurant that you've never been to, and through exposing yourself to that novelty, you not only discover more about yourself, but you're training yourself to be able to be more tolerant for uncertainty in the future.
0: So what role does prediction, healthy prediction, have in your view? Like, how do we balance the very real possibilities with this inability to ever really know what's going to happen?
7: So rather than having very fixed goals or having a certain idea of my 10-year plan, I try to treat my life a little bit more like a prototype, like an experiment, and try to approach the uncertainty in my life with curiosity instead of fear. There's this idea from Buddhism that I really like, which is to focus on the next right action. When we're faced with uncertainty, I think it's really easy to loop through all of the worst case scenarios or all of the logistical and emotional ramifications if things don't go our way. But rather than worry about all of those next steps, how might you try to stay grounded in your sphere of influence, of what you can control right now? It's incredibly disempowering to have a fixed idea of exactly how things will go, because that robs you of the ability to shape it. And so that's something I come back to again and again. I actually don't want a predictable or a certain future. I want to be able to influence it myself.
0: That was writer Simone Stoltzoff. His book is called How to Not Know: The Value of Uncertainty in a World That Demands Answers. Thank you so much for listening to our episode. It was produced by Phoebe Lett and Katie Monteleone. It was edited by Sanaz Meshkinpour and me. Our production staff at NPR also includes Fiona Guerin, Matthew Cloutier, Harsha Nahada, Rachel Faulkner-White, James Delahoussee, and Avery Keatley. Our executive producer is Irene Noguchi. Our audio engineers were Hannah Glovna and Tiffany Vera Castro. Our theme music was written by Ramtin Arablouei. Our partners at TED are Chris Anderson, Helen Walters, Roxanne Hilasht, and Daniela Balarezzo. I'm Manoush Zomorodi, and you've been listening to the TED Radio Hour from NPR.
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0: The leader of a notorious criminal gang in Venezuela has been killed, but that doesn't mean its influence is over.
1: Killing one leader does not solve the problem. In fact, in some cases, it makes the problem worse.
0: I'm Carolyn Beeler. Today, the future of Tren de Aragua. Also, countries without the power of the U.S. or China have historically hitched their wagons to one or the other. But Canada has issued a call to other middle powers to work together.
2: By themselves, those countries can get picked off. But together, they have a lot more influence.
0: We'll hear how that's going. Plus, a trip back in time to meet some lesser-known musical geniuses.
3: Maybe their grand ideas never really took off, but sometimes you kind of feel maybe they should have.
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4: Live from NPR News, I'm Giles Snyder. Iran's state-run news agency says a tentative deal extending the ceasefire with the U.S. and reopening the Strait of Hormuz also requires Israel to stop attacking Lebanon. Authorities say Israeli attacks have killed hundreds of women, children, and first responders. NPR's Aya Petraoui has more.
5: Iran's Foreign Minister Abbas Araghchi says the first phase of negotiations centered on ending the war, opening the Strait of Hormuz, and lifting a U.S. naval blockade on Iran. Iran says several ships have already made it to Iranian ports since the deal was announced Monday. Araghchi says the next phase of talks that start this Friday will focus on nuclear issues and lifting U.S. sanctions. But he says the most important aspect of the deal is ending wars on all fronts, including starting Friday in Lebanon. He says Iran would view Israel's continued occupation of southern Lebanon as a violation of the agreement. Israel's prime minister says Israel will remain in a, quote, buffer zone of southern Lebanon for as long as necessary. Aya Beltraoui, NPR News, Cairo.
4: Details about the initial deal to end the war have yet to be made public, but President Trump says the agreement rules out a nuclear weapon for Tehran and that the full text will be revealed in a few days. A formal signing ceremony is set in Switzerland on Friday. With the initial deal with Iran in hand, President Trump is refocusing his attention on the war in Ukraine. Trump and other G7 leaders at their summit in France heard Tuesday from Ukrainian President Volodymyr Zelensky, and Trump and Secretary of State Marco Rubio spoke separately with Zelensky. Trump says he is considering reimposing sanctions soon on Russian oil shipments. Primary runoff voters in Georgia have set up a closely watched midterm Senate race. Georgia Republicans have chosen Congressman Mike Collins to run against incumbent Democratic Senator John Ossoff this fall. President Trump endorsed Collins over the weekend. Collins campaigned as a self-described MAGA warrior. Voters also went to the polls Tuesday in Alabama, Oklahoma, and Washington, D.C. Trump administration trying to sort out an agreement with the artificial intelligence company Anthropic after putting restrictions on the company's newest AI models over national security concerns. NPR's Deepa Shivram is following that story.
6: The suspension from the government was for any foreign users, so anyone not a U.S. citizen. And that even included some Anthropic employees. But in order to comply with the directive, Anthropic said they had to shut down their models for everyone. So since that's happened, there's been, as you can imagine, a lot of confusion and disruption, and definitely still questions about the mechanisms and the legal authority the administration has to suspend this technology. The White House on their end has been mostly quiet about the decision, but they did say that officials from the Commerce Department met with Anthropic in Washington yesterday. Anthropic said in a statement that, quote, both parties are working quickly to get this resolved.
4: NPR's Deepa Shivram, and this is NPR News. A new study provides more evidence that the COVID-19 vaccines may also protect the heart. NPR's Rob Stein has more.
7: A growing body of evidence indicates that the COVID shots may do more than just protect people against the coronavirus. The vaccines may also protect against heart attacks and strokes. In the new study, researchers followed more than 1 million veterans who got vaccinated in 2024, including about a third who got a COVID shot. In a paper published in the journal JAMA Internal Medicine, the researchers report that those who got a COVID vaccine were about 38% less likely to suffer a heart attack or stroke after a COVID infection in the next 8 months. Rob Stein, NPR News.
4: Data from a flight tracking website shows that the B-52 that crashed Monday during a test flight at California's Edwards Air Force Base took a sharp turn and plunged to the ground at a rate nearly 10 times faster than a plane normally descends. The data comes from the flight tracking website AirNav Systems. It shows the B-52 was airborne for just over 3 minutes before it crashed. All 8 people aboard were killed. Air Force officials say it could take up to 6 months to complete the investigation into the cause of the crash. World Cup play, soccer star Lionel Messi has tied the World Cup scoring record. He scored a hat trick in Argentina's opener against Algeria, matching former German player Miroslav Klose's career mark of 16 goals. Messi also the second player to score in 5 World Cups. I'm Giles Snyder. This is NPR News.
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0: This is The World. I'm Carolyn Beeler. Thank you for being with us today. We start off in France, where leaders of some of the world's biggest economies are meeting at the G7 summit. That includes a superpower, the United States. It also includes several so-called middle powers, countries like France, Japan, and Canada. Earlier this year at the World Economic Forum, the Canadian Prime Minister, Mark Carney, issued this rallying cry.
9: In a world of great power rivalry, the countries in between have a choice: compete with each other for favor or to combine to create a third path with impact.
0: It was a speech that got people's attention at the time. It certainly got Ian Bremmers. He's the president of Eurasia Group, and he says the shifting geopolitical landscape is setting the stage for what he calls a middle power moment. When we spoke today, I asked him to define middle powers, and he started with what they have in common.
2: Large-scale economies and populations, they're capable countries. They matter on the global stage, but you wouldn't call them global powers. And, you know, Mark's point is that by themselves, those countries can get picked off. But together, they have a lot more influence.
0: I understand you were in the room when Mark Carney gave that speech at Davos. What was the reaction, especially among leaders there?
2: Oh, it was pretty electric. You and I are talking about this in June. There has been no more impactful speech on the geopolitical order and its changes this year than Mark Carney's. And that's unusual for a Canadian prime minister. And for most of Davos, people were talking back on, yes, this is an accurate reflection of something that increasingly we have been aware of, we've been talking about, but no world leader has been willing to actually point it out. When the leader of a G7 country actually calls it out, says there's a rupture, it was a big deal. But calling it out analytically is very different from doing something about it, making it actionable.
0: Yeah, that is what my next question was going to be. Has this talk gone anywhere?
2: Yes, but at the margins. So certainly I see lots of hedging. I see the Canadians doing much more engagement on trade and security, the latter particularly with the Europeans, as opposed to spending 70 cents on every defense dollar with American defense complex. I think in the next 10 years, that might be 60 cents. And the Canadians have, you know, sort of reset their relationship with India, which was pretty broken, with China, which has been pretty broken. We see that the EU-Mercosur trade deal, which wasn't really going anywhere, suddenly got done.
0: That's the trade deal between the EU and some key South American countries.
2: Yeah, the most important trade deal in Latin America is Mercosur. And now you have better, more advanced, lower barrier trade. All of those things at the margins reduces reliance on the United States. But put all those things together, you wouldn't call them a middle power strategy. It's not the they're there that Mark was talking about back in January. And that's because it's hard to coordinate these countries with different interests. They're not used to it. There's no superstructure for them that's not institutionalized the way the European Union or NATO, for example, are. And also because a lot of these leaders aren't yet convinced that the rupture is real or affects them. They think, well, you know, Trump's got 2 more years, but he's failing in a lot of ways and he's going to lose the midterms. And maybe we've gotten through the worst of it. I think there's truth to that, But that's not why there's a rupture. The United States, which used to support free trade, now is focused on industrial policy. The U.S., which used to support being the sheriff with collective security, now wants burden sharing, doesn't want to spend that kind of money on allied defense. And those things will be true whether it's a Democrat or Republican that replaces Trump.
10: Interesting. So you're saying some countries are around the margins trying to strengthen ties to other middle powers, but others are saying we're still going to hitch our wagon to the U.S. because it is just so big and powerful.
2: And many countries that aren't Western allies are hitching their wagon to China.
10: Right.
2: A lot of what the Mexicans feel with the United States, the Cambodians feel with the Chinese, they're very similar conversations in many ways.
10: Now, Mark Carney did not name President Trump in that middle power speech, but is this in response to the U.S. becoming a less reliable partner for countries like Canada and those other middle powers?
2: It is. It's also in response to China becoming a much more influential power without becoming more reliable, without becoming more trusted. So I think it's precisely the fact that many so-called middle powers, whether it's Canada or the Europeans or the Japanese, the South Koreans, being less vulnerable to perceptions of sudden American unilateralism or even predation does not mean they are comfortable getting in bed with the Chinese, who don't have rule of law, right? Who don't have an independent judiciary, who also act very unilaterally in assertively promoting a Chinese view of the world. And so, you know, if you're little Canada, or you're the United Kingdom, Mexico, other countries, you're saying, how do we deal with the fact that you have these two really important countries with leaders that we have a really hard time sitting down and dealing with over the long term?
10: We wanted to talk with you about this today because the G7 summit, which brings together leaders from Canada, the U.S., France, Germany, a couple other big economies, has started. Is this idea, this middle powers working together idea, going to be playing out at all there?
2: The fact is that what they're trying to do at the G7 is deal with these urgent, direct global headlines, much of which is caused by the United States and its comparative unpredictability. Are we going to get the Strait of Hormuz reopened? That's an enormously important issue for every so-called middle power out there because their economies are being hurt by this. That's a real-time issue for the G7 to be discussing. Zelensky is there. He's meeting with Trump. He's doing a lot better in his war than he was 3 months ago. But the United States has been much less willing to provide support for Zelensky than they were a year ago or than the Europeans are. What does that mean going forward for the transatlantic relationship for NATO? The United States is dominant in the West in its technological capabilities. And yet in the last few days, the United States unilaterally decided to put export controls on the most advanced AI model put out by Anthropic called Fable. And that means that the U.S. essentially has a kill switch on essential technologies, and they will unilaterally decide when allies will and won't have access to them. What do you do if you're a middle power? How do the middle powers respond to that? It's not as if they're coordinating a sovereign AI response that will compete to what the Americans have. Now, in principle, they could, but the governance obstacles, the hurdles that would need to be surpassed to make that happen are really pretty daunting.
10: So you sound skeptical that the middle powers uniting more, developing some sort of infrastructure to make joint decisions, you sound skeptical that that is something that will ever happen and actually reshape the global order in any significant way.
2: Well, look, and I've spoken at length to Mark about this. He's skeptical that that's going to happen. He talks about a variable geometry where you get different groupings of countries on different issues that make more progress than they otherwise would. So is the combination of those incremental measures better than the status quo ante? The answer is yes. Mm. Do they amount to a coordinated middle power strategy that makes us think that you've got the United States, China, and the middle powers? No, clearly not.
10: Ian Bremmer on the limits and the potential of the Middle Powers. He is president of Eurasia Group.

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1: Ever goal in its first ever World Cup appearance. Understandably, their fans went bonkers. Now, a draw is not an upset, but there have been a slew of ties so far, and if they continue, they could upset what you might call the World Cup balance of power. Elite clubs, one after another, have had victories snatched from their feet, and nervousness is setting in.
2: It's 2-2!
1: Take Holland versus Japan. The Dutch, a tall bunch on the whole, dominated the air throughout the game. But Japan's substitute Koki Ogawa leapt higher at minute 89 for a header that grazed teammate Naichi Kamada before landing in the net, sealing a comeback tie at 2-2. The Dutch were in disbelief, as were the Belgians, who barely managed to tie against 29th-ranked Egypt. The Saudis tied Uruguay. Iran beat the odds to equalize 2-2 against New Zealand. They were overjoyed, even as they were forced to fly almost immediately back to Mexico, where they're based due to a U.S. visa controversy. With each surprising draw at this cup, there's a growing sense that anything can happen. That's no doubt what tiny Curaçao was thinking at minute 22 in their debut against Germany.
2: And there's the strike, and there's the equalizer!
1: They scored.
2: Unbelievable! History in Houston! A nation of scarcely more than 100,000 souls has just silenced millions.
1: And for the next 17 minutes, the teams were equals at one goal apiece. Then Germany came around and scored six more times in what has been the biggest rout of the Cup so far. But for Curaçao supporters, their team's single goal was one for the history books. They were still celebrating outside the stadium. But perhaps the biggest underdog shocker came last night when mighty Spain took on debutante Cape Verde. The Atlantic Islands nation is the third smallest ever to qualify for competition behind Curaçao and Iceland. But they played like a country with a population 10 times its size. They didn't score, but they held Spain scoreless, thanks in large part to their 40-year-old goalkeeper, Josimar Diaz, known as Vozinha. In the first half, after a blazing blast off the crossbar, Vozinha manages a backpedaling leap to tap a rebound shot back over the net. It was one of seven saves on the night. Vozinha wept openly after the tie. Vozinha means grandmother, by the way, in Portuguese. Vozinha has said it was a name bullies gave him on the soccer field as a kid because he would go home crying to his grandparents. Last night, he thanked them.
3: I cry because I grew up with my grandparents. And unfortunately, they are not here. They died a few years before. They was everything for me. They give everything for me, for my life.
1: Overnight, Vozinha's become an internet hero. His Instagram account jumped from 5,000 followers to 5 million. For Cape Verde and many teams who, let's say, wouldn't be surprised to be knocked out early, these openers have delivered hope. For the historically dominant teams, a splash of cold water to the face. For the world, I'm Sherry Haddon, Barcelona.

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1: This is The World. I'm Carolyn Beeler. U.S. forces killed the leader of the Tren de Aragua criminal gang late last week. Hector, a.k.a. Nino Guerrero, died during an airstrike that U.S. Southern Command launched on a compound in Venezuela, according to U.S. and Venezuelan leaders. The strike was carried out in collaboration with Venezuelan authorities. The hit has put much of Latin America on edge, fueling concerns that the operation could set a precedent for U.S. strikes elsewhere in the region. At the same time, countries including Chile, are stepping up their own operations against alleged cells of Tren de Aragua. For the view from inside Venezuela, we turn to Phil Gunson. He's a Caracas-based analyst for the International Crisis Group. He told me Nino Guerrero had been on the run living underground for many years.
2: He's one of the originally three main leaders of this gang called the Tren de Aragua, which is a Venezuelan organized crime gang that used to be based in a prison in Venezuela, which they controlled. They used the prison of Tocoron as their base for their illegal activities. Eventually, the government closed that down. The Tren de Aragua, a lot of the members of the Tren de Aragua, including, I think, at least initially, Guerrero himself, moved out of Venezuela along with this mass exodus that we saw from about 2014 onwards, which led to something like a third of the population of Venezuela leaving because of the economic crisis. So the Tren de Aragua as a criminal gang moved along with them, preying on them, particularly around borders, also engaging in contraband and extortion and other forms of criminal activity. But a part of it ended up or reinforced its presence down in the southeast of Venezuela in the mining region. Guerrero appears at some point to have ended up there.
1: What impact will his death have on the cartel's operations?
2: What we've learned from this kind of operation in the past is that killing one leader doesn't solve the problem in the majority of cases. Sometimes the gangs split up and maybe even make the law enforcement problem more complex. Sometimes they adapt, the new leaders emerge, but so long as the incentives are still there, the business, of course, whether it's contraband drugs, whether it's gold and precious minerals, whether it's people trafficking, the business is still there, and the gangs in one form or another will reemerge and will resume their activities.
1: Guerrero had been hiding out in this specific part of Venezuela where he was killed for many years. I understand it's an area rich in mineral wealth that is largely controlled by cartels. I think I saw it described as lawless. Is it significant that this strike happened there?
2: Oh, yes, absolutely. I mean, I think we have to see this in the context of what happened in Venezuela on January the 3rd when the U.S. military intervened to depose and remove, some people would say kidnap, President Nicolas Maduro and his wife Celia Flores and take them off to the U.S. for trial. What that's led to is a situation in which Maduro's vice president, Delcy Rodriguez, is essentially running a government that's under U.S. tutelage. The U.S. is determining what happens to a large extent in Venezuela, particularly in terms of the opening up of the country to foreign capital, especially U.S. capital, of course. And that mining region is a very, very much a focus of interest for Washington. There's a huge deposit of gold or various deposits of gold in that area. But there are also many other strategic minerals, including coltan, for example. And the U.S. wants to get its hands on that and stop the Chinese getting their hands. So the fact that this is an area which is largely controlled by not just Venezuelan criminal gangs, elements of the uniformed security forces in Venezuela who've been very much involved in the business, but also Colombian guerrillas and former guerrillas. And they, of course, may prove a much more difficult target when it comes to trying to reestablish territorial control. But the fact that the U.S. is interested in all these minerals means that, of course, they want security. They want physical security in the region. And this is maybe one first small step towards securing that.
1: What are international legal experts saying about the legality of this kind of a strike?
2: Well, very much the same as they've been saying about the legality, or more to the point, the illegality of the strikes that the U.S. has been carrying out now for getting on for, I suppose, about 9 months in the Caribbean and in the Eastern Pacific, where they've been blowing up alleged drug boats, killing to date over 200 people in a way that completely violates U.S. law and international humanitarian law. and the laws of war. So although the US claims to be at war with drug cartels, that doesn't entitle them to go around killing civilians, especially without trial or any form of proof that these people are actually engaged in criminal activity. So that's very much the model that's now been transferred onto land, if you like, onto Venezuelan territory.
1: What is the justification that the Trump administration has given for this strike?
2: They claim that they are at war. They have designated gangs like the Tren de Aragua as terrorist organizations, which really, to my mind, stretches the definition of what a terrorist organization is pretty much to breaking point. These are gangs which are interested in making money. And of course, they're very unscrupulous in the way they go about it. They're very violent, but they don't have, most of them at least, any political objectives. They're not seeking to overthrow governments or terrorize the broader population. They're conducting their operations and carrying out these acts of violence in pursuit of profit. So I think they're very different from terrorist organizations, but that is the justification the Trump administration uses, modeling its actions on the global war on terror.
1: What are other countries in the region saying about this strike inside a Latin American country by the U.S.?
2: There is no regional response. Very much a case of individual governments determining what their own approach to Trump is going to be. Many governments, of course, are lining up behind Washington and saying that this is fine. And in fact, if you want to come and do it in our country, you can do that anytime you like. The Ecuadorian government, for example, has been very much open to this kind of thing. Others, like particularly Mexico, for instance, or Brazil, have been saying, absolutely not. This is, we are sovereign nations and we don't want the U.S. coming in, either invited or uninvited.
1: I'm not sure to the extent to which people are speaking freely about this type of thing in Venezuela, but can you give me any sense of how Venezuelans are reacting to the increasingly assertive role of the U.S. military in Venezuela?
2: There's very much a mixed feeling on the part of the Venezuelan population, if we can talk, you know, in very general terms, because most people, I think, are happy that Maduro was removed, especially because it was done with relatively limited violence and civilian casualties were kept to a minimum, and it was over very quickly. Then after that, of course, there's the frustration that really improvements to ordinary people's lives are not being seen so far. But the opinion polls suggest that Trump is very popular here, and even Marco Rubio is very popular here. But as far as the role of the military, I've not seen any polling evidence about that. It smarts. It hurts to some extent. Even people who welcome the intervention on the 3rd of January still feel somewhat humiliated that a foreign power came in and removed the president, and the Venezuelan armed forces were unable to do anything about it.
1: Phil Gunson is an analyst for the International Crisis Group. He's based in Caracas. Ahead on the show, music history, like all history, is written by the victors. Along the way, all kinds of offbeat ideas that never quite make it to the mainstream are forgotten. Well, we are about to revive some of those stories. That conversation is next. 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
0: After the ice storm, many people asked WPLN's Curious Nashville, couldn't we bury our power lines and prevent storm outages? 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
3: You're looking at $1 million to $2 million per mile.
0: In other words, billions for an entire city like Nashville. But that's the short answer. 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

0: This is The World. I'm Carolyn Beeler. A lot of music gets written to be danced to, or to evoke a particular feeling, or help worshipers connect to God. And sometimes, composers like to make music that's just plain weird. Take a listen to this. That is an excerpt from Three Quarter Tone Pieces for Two Pianos by American composer Charles Ives. It's written for a special piano that can play notes that would fall in between two adjacent keys on a typical piano. Popularity was not the intent of that composition. Left to their own devices, musicians can get up to some pretty strange things, turning their medium into a laboratory where the only limit is their imaginations. The Madman's Orchestra, The Greatest Curiosities from the History of Music, is a new book that takes an in-depth look at that laboratory. My co-host Marco Werman recently spoke to the book's author, Edward Brooke Hitching. They started in ancient Greece, where music and astronomy were considered inseparable.
1: Well, you have to imagine how the ancient Greeks had their cosmovision, how they saw the universe working. So obviously the Earth is at the center. And if you picture a set of Russian nesting dolls, but now imagine they're actually crystal balls, each a smaller one inside a larger one. They looked at the planets, so the wandering stars in the sky, and they couldn't see what was carrying them. So they assumed that whatever was carrying them was solid and was transparent. So their idea was that we live inside this giant glass clockwork universe. And why this is relevant to music is because they also thought that the workings of this universe must be generating huge amounts of sound. And because it's divine, that sound must be a kind of music that is far too powerful for our human ears to hear. Feel it in the core of our being and in our bones. And so the Pythagoreans, for example, used music in the same way that they used a medicine for the body. They used music for the soul to treat it. And so what you find is that actually there's this huge long history of music tied together with how we've understood the workings of the universe and how everything is represented and connected together on the larger scale, right down to just playing an instrument down here in the terrestrial realm.
2: So astronomy and also mathematics does become a big part of music. Is this the basis for the rules in music?
1: Absolutely. Everything is defined by ratios. The story goes that Pythagoras was walking past a blacksmith and noticed the difference in sound as he differentiated the distance between how his hammers struck the iron. And so from that we get sort of modern chromatic theory, the ratios between octaves and the differences in notes and how we construct our chords. It all goes back to the ancient Greeks.
2: Yeah, and this foundation just doesn't stay in the ancient world. It sticks around in Western music for centuries. How does it change alongside knowledge of the cosmos themselves and the introduction of Christianity?
1: What we find is that the beliefs of the ancient Greeks last much longer than perhaps you might expect, right through into Galileo's time. Even when the scientific revolution is kick-starting, there's still the belief in these celestial spheres. And you have astronomers like Johann Kepler, who's famous for discovering the laws of motion. But he also was convinced that there was a divine ratio to the construction of the differences between the planets and the speeds and the variances between their orbits, that everything was done with a musical ratio. And so I show in the book excerpts from his writings about how he organizes the planets into choirs. And he shows the sort of planetary characteristics using musical notes to denote their paths. And he was a deeply Christian person. So he managed to syncretize this ancient Greek belief, the sort of burgeoning science that he was a big part of, and his own religious beliefs as well. So it's fascinating to watch these ideas develop, but also cling on to old ideas at the same time.
2: So all these attempts that you look at in your book of musical curiosities, what started to drive that? Were musicians and composers just fed up with rules?
1: Yeah, well, one of the chapters is looking at what we would classify as experimental music before that term existed. I think we tend to associate that with early 20th century and, you know, composers like John Cage. But actually, I go right back to the Renaissance and even a little bit earlier and look at composers like Guillaume Marchaud, who is constructing a song which sounds like a Radiohead song. It's called The End is the Beginning is the End. And he just produces this circular composition where it ends up at the beginning and you can start right again. So it's representing this Renaissance interest in infinity and the sort of the divine loop. But it goes right back through history. And really, that's what I find interesting. And that's what I wanted to put on every page, are the kinds of geniuses and creatives, many of whom you might not have heard of because their contributions to music is not considered traditionally groundbreaking, and maybe their grand ideas never really took off, but sometimes you kind of feel maybe they should have. So anything that was just wildly outside the box goes in this book. It's focused on just the alternatives and the weirdos and the wackadoos.
2: Yeah, and why do you, Edward, think they're groundbreaking?
1: So I thought you were going to say, but you being a wackadoo.
2: we'll get to that in a second.
1: This is my 11th title of nonfiction for adults, and I think every one of them has at the core been preoccupied with time traveling through the historical imagination. I love looking at the world through the eyes of people who lived mainly at a time where everything was possible because no one really understood how anything was possible. And so it becomes this journey through parallel worlds where, you know, perhaps there are mythical races of men with enormous necks living in India, or it might be that there is profound connection to whatever god you believe in, controlled through your instrument, and perhaps that influences your composition styles and produces a work of art in that way that no one else could possibly have created. So I think anything that makes history come alive because it's a kind of double take history. You know, the first time you read it, you think, hang on, is that actually true? Can that be true? And you have to go back and check. So you get an extra thrill when you discover it is true. And also, how have I not heard of this before?
2: Yeah. Well, you do write about several things that are gobsmacking, but one of them is musical cryptography, puzzles rendered as music. You direct readers to this adaptation of musical puzzles created by Leonardo da Vinci.

0: Edward, what are we hearing here? What's the puzzle and how would one solve it?
1: Well, there are scraps and clues of Leonardo, who was obviously obsessed with everything. He was just a professor of everything. You can see in his notebooks his idle wonderings about how maybe he can encode messages and convert meaning into music, and then music carries meaning without expressing itself with words in some ways. So it's a kind of alchemy. And really, when we talk about musical cryptography, we always start with Da Vinci. But it carries on further, and of course it becomes much more complicated. And I think it's fascinating to read things about how, for example, the Vatican had a musical cryptographic service that they would use sheet music to convey, sort of messages of political intrigue. And this is in 1596. And then it goes right through to this idea of people creating universal languages, and this idea that anyone in the world can have a conversation with anyone else in the world using music as the language. One of my favorite characters in the book is a French violinist called Jean-François Soudre, who invented a language called Solrosol, and he wrote an entire dictionary of words, new vocabulary, words that are all constructed from the solfège syllables, the do, re, mi, fa, sol, la, si. Mm-hmm. And so he invents this entire language, but of course it never took off because it was immensely complicated. And if you got one syllable wrong, the word for asthma becomes the word for excrement, which obviously gets you into some tricky situations. So it never took off. But I love the idea that people, that music has this sort of mystical element to it, and is used by not just spies and for military commands, but also by magicians who are very intrigued by the idea that you can disguise your meaning. So there are several mentioned in the book as well.
0: So we heard the Charles Ives piece. We played in our introduction with those interval notes that right. don't really show up in Western music. A lot of music like this can be quite inaccessible. Sometimes when I listen to unconventional music like this, even when I kind of really enjoy it, I often get a sense that the musicians see themselves as playing for an audience of other musicians. But if I or anyone else thought that, well, we are wrong. So let's hear something you did not write about, but it's been just blowing up on social media.

0: So this is Angine de Poitrine, if you didn't know, a musical duo from Canada. They perform this microtonal music in odd time signatures. They're wearing paper mache masks. It's totally weird. And you kind of want to look away, but you can't. They've been selling out shows in North America and Europe this year. What is your take on this? Is it simply the universal power of getting people to dance, or is there something deeper going on that gives strange music like this such an attraction?
1: Oh, it must be it's definitely all of that, right? Because anyone who's sort of well versed in music is, like with anything, you're desperate for something new. You're desperate for a new flavor. You're desperate to see people experimenting with what shouldn't be possible. And to produce a great song with sort of microtonal music is not a small achievement. Some of it is incredibly difficult to listen to. So if it gets you dancing, so much the better. And so, they're definitely part of that tradition, and I'm glad they can commercialize it as well.
0: I'm with Edward Brooke Hitching, the author of The Madman's Orchestra, The Greatest Curiosities from the History of Music. So many anthropologists think it's a basic human connection to our own heartbeat, something that is innate, that starts in the womb, which is why music is drawn to rhythm. But then I look at the music score you feature on page 194 of your book, Fairies, Air, and Death Waltz, based on a Cro-Magnon skinning chant, words and music by John Stump, arranged, it says, by accident. No time signature, and the chart itself looks like the schematic for an electrical circuit board. Does it feel to you like many of these curiosities are self-conscious attempts to just break out of the rules of music that humans have imposed on it?
1: Absolutely. I think just as when you wander around a modern art gallery, you're looking at people sort of developing concepts that take them into new ground. And with music, especially in the sort of later experimental areas, you can have something as simple as John Cage's sort of 4.5 minutes of silence, but there's actually even complexities to things, to experiments as simple as that. We're not supposed to listen to silence. We're supposed to listen to everything that we can hear while the silence is happening, like, for example, our own heartbeats and people sniffing and the church or the auditorium creaking around us. So I'm always really impressed that someone can take a piece of music and really convey a brand new concept in that way. And, you know, the score that you just mentioned as well is difficult to convey over the radio, isn't it? The complexity of it. But I love the idea that he's managed to compress so many ideas onto just two sheets of paper.
0: So the Beatles' White Album, side 4, Revolution number 9, 8 minutes of cacophony. Have pop artists ever succeeded in kind of really shaking up the rules in a way that kind of sweeps up the public?
1: One of the songs that might be slightly unexpected to mention in a book that looks back through a lot of classical music history is the metal band Tool.
0: Tool,
1: who, you know, and they have their famous song where it's constructed from the sort of Fibonacci sequence. And they play with the amount of syllables and the timings, and it's incredibly sophisticated musicianship. They didn't need to do that. I'm sure a lot of it goes over. I'm sure it went over my head the first time I heard it. So I think there's a big thrill to discover that people are still going to that level of intellectual excavation when they're playing even the most sort of commercialized music. And I think even when I was writing about the Fibonacci sequence, you even find that pattern in one of Lady Gaga's songs. Her key change hits at the exact moment that would be predicted using the Fibonacci sequence. So whether it's intentional or accidental, it's still fun discovering that sort of extra depth to the more sort of commercial side of music.
0: Edward, are you a musician yourself?
1: A very unambitious and longtime amateur musician. I love just picking up new instruments and changing to strange tunings and then seeing what accidentally comes out. But that's my way of doing things, I think, finding out what tickles my curiosity cortex.
0: Well, you're kind of like leaning into it. What made you want to write this book?
1: So I'd done two books in this vein before, one called The Madman's Library, looking at the strangest books and manuscripts, because I grew up in a rare bookshop. My dad was a rare book dealer. And I just loved curiosities as a way of exploring areas of history that you might otherwise think are quite dry, and taking that approach to art and producing a book called The Madman's Gallery, looking at strange, obscure paintings and sculptures. And music was the obvious sort of sister work to that. I realized that a lot of musical history is very, quite rightly, very serious and very deep and celebrating the classics. And I wanted to read about people that I'd never heard of who hadn't quite made it, or perhaps had just moments of inspiration that had then become sort of buried under the centuries.
0: Yeah, so you are drawn to the wacko side of things, as you were hinting at earlier.
1: Absolutely.
0: what is your favorite musical oddity?
1: It's actually adorable. There's a lute composition from, I think it was published in 1597 by an English Elizabethan London composer called John Dowland. And it's the first lute duet that is to be played by two players, but with one lute, which means that they have to sit in each other's laps. And so when you Google, it's called My Lord Chamberlain, My Galliard. When you search for images of that happening, you find some really adorable pictures of bearded men sitting in each other's laps performing this piece of music. And it's a very beautiful Elizabethan composition, but it's extraordinary. There's nothing else like it in that songbook.
0: Edward Brooke Hitching, his book is The Madman's Orchestra, The Greatest Curiosities from the History of Music. Thank you for being with us. This was a lot of fun.
1: Thank you so much. It was great fun.

Glaciers melting in places like Greenland and Antarctica are pushing up sea levels. They are also changing habitats on the sea floor. As glaciers melt and release icebergs into surrounding waterways, those icebergs bring along sediment and trapped rocks, too. Eventually, when the icebergs melt, they drop these rocks onto the seafloor. And when they hit the bottom, they transform the soft, deep seafloor into a hard-bottom habitat, creating new neighborhoods for marine life, including sponges and sea anemone. This is according to a new study published in the journal Nature. It documented an abrupt increase of icebergs off the northeast coast of Greenland in the last 25 years. That is causing major headaches across Arctic shipping routes as vessels have to navigate around massive blocks of ice. But if you are an underwater critter, it could mean a real estate boom.

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0: This is The World. I'm Carolyn Beeler. Haiti's national team is in the World Cup this year, which is a big deal. Les Grenadiers have only played in the World Cup once before. That was in 1974. But Haitians played a part in the tournament well before that. In 1950, a Haitian player brought his team to World Cup victory. He just wasn't playing for Haiti. Reporter Amy Bracken brings us the story of the man behind Miracle on Grass.
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2: That's from the trailer of a movie called The Game of Their Lives. America's greatest moment in the world's greatest game was in the 1950 World Cup in Brazil, USA versus England. It was universally assumed that England, the inventor of soccer, would demolish the U.S., the country that didn't pay much attention to soccer. So there was hardly any media coverage, no video, and just one U.S. journalist, a print reporter who had paid his own way. And there's no BBC recording. But a book based mostly on interviews with the surviving teammates was made into that feature film.
3: 10 days of practice to go up against the best in the world.
2: England was all professionals. The president of U.S. soccer cobbled together a team with just one professional at the last minute. The men were largely children of immigrants, and they played when they got off work from jobs like hearse driver, mail carrier, and mill worker. And then an extraordinary striker with a club in New York City tried out for the national team.
3: All I care about is that we get the best team on the field. I really need Gaetjens.
2: Joe Gaetjens was studying accounting part-time at Columbia while working as a dishwasher, and he was not American. He was born and raised in Haiti, allowed to play on the team on the condition he promised to apply for U.S. citizenship. The team managed to qualify and went to Brazil. They put up a surprisingly good fight against Spain and then had to face England.
4: We certainly didn't entertain any ideas we were going to beat them, you know, but we figured we could give them a battle for it.
2: That's USA team member Harry Keough in a 2012 FIFA TV documentary. What happened has been described as the greatest upset in World Cup history. Shortly after halftime, another teammate kicked a ball toward England's goal.
4: Right away, Joe Gaetjens dives with his head. And he doesn't head the ball in the corner. The ball just hits him like that.
2: Keough swipes his hand across his head. It was so fast and unpredictable, it eluded the goalie. The score was 1-0, and it stayed that way, thanks to a shockingly strong U.S. defense. The excitement and incredulity were captured in the game of their lives.
5: And the referee's whistle has gone for the end of the match.
2: The mostly Brazilian audience went wild. Gaetjens had taken down Goliath. There's an AP photo of a joyous crowd lifting him high and carrying him off the field. Gaetjens went on to play professionally in France before going back home.
6: When Gaetjens returned to Haiti 3 years later, he was hailed as a national hero.
2: That's sports journalist Tom Rinaldi in a 2010 ESPN documentary about the soccer star. Back in Haiti, Gaetjens rejoined his old soccer club and threw a dinner party for his former USA teammates when they came down to play in Haiti. Gaetjens' oldest son, Leslie, says he heard his dad was terribly homesick when he was in the U.S. and then France, and that might be why he never applied for U.S. citizenship.
7: I think that he didn't apply because he really loved Haiti. He wanted to, have the joy of having his friends and helping his friends and doing things like that.
2: He married, had three sons, and opened a dry cleaning business. But François Duvalier became president in 1957. And over the years, he grew increasingly intolerant of dissent. He even developed a practice of going after an entire family to punish one of its members. Gaetjens was not political, but two of his brothers, in exile in the Dominican Republic, were involved with groups that were said to be plotting a coup.
8: On a July day in 1964, two of Duvalier's henchmen came here.
2: Rinaldi, with ESPN, visited Gaetjens' dry cleaning shop to recount what had happened.
8: They picked Gaetjens up at gunpoint and took him away. It was the last time anyone in his family ever saw him.
2: His wife and children went into hiding and then fled to Puerto Rico when Leslie was 8 years old. He would eventually become a U.S. citizen. He says he recalls just a few things from that time.
7: Yeah, I remember every night I used to kneel next to the bed and, pray that my dad will come back. And for many, many years, I still had hope and still believed that he would come back.
2: The family would later find out that Joe was executed shortly after arriving at Duvalier's notorious Fort Dimanche prison. Joe Gachin's story isn't widely known today, but it continues to capture people's imagination. This year, novelist Dmitri Elias Léger published a fictionalized version of Gachin's life in a book called Death of the Soccer God. He says he was inspired to write it after reading a Sports Illustrated article on Gachin's in 2010.
9: It captured the spirit and the contradictions of Haiti and Haitians quite a bit.
10: What do you mean when you say the spirit and the contradictions?
9: Haitians are capable of tremendous, extraordinary feats, like beating Napoleon.
2: In 1803, in one of the greatest upsets of all time, an army of mostly Africans enslaved by the French defeated Napoleon's troops, leading to the establishment of the Republic of Haiti.
9: And also, they're incapable of banal things like running a country and diplomacy with rich neighbors. And thirdly, they occasionally get struck by serious bad luck. And so, yeah, these are the contradictions of being Haiti. Extraordinary and also unlucky.
2: Leslie, Joe Gachin's son, has returned to Haiti only once since he left for Puerto Rico with his family in the 1960s. It was for that 2010 ESPN documentary. When they went to visit the stadium where Joe used to play in Haiti's capital, it was closed, but staff opened it after learning they were in the presence of a Gachin's. ESPN's Tom Rinaldi described the scene as a crowd gathered.
11: Surrounded by soccer officials and stadium staff, Leslie posed for pictures until one man showed him a photo of his own. A photo he'd kept on his office wall for years.
12: Oh, we have very much.
11: The photo of Joe Gachin's being carried off the field after scoring the goal that beat England.
2: Forgotten by the U.S. and disappeared by a dictator, Joe Gachin still got immortality among Haitian soccer fans, a population that's hoping for another miracle on grass as the Grenadiers take on two more teams this month. For the world, I'm Amy Bracken.

0: 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I'm Carolyn Beeler. 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
5: Hello and welcome to Newsday on the BBC World Service with Barbara Plett-Usher in Nairobi and James Cottnell in London.
6: At the G7 gathering of world leaders, Ukraine's president asks his U.S. counterpart, Donald Trump, for more air defense missiles. What sort of difference could it make? We'll ask a Ukrainian MP.
5: Also at the summit, Mr. Trump has said the Strait of Hormuz will fully reopen soon. He insists it will remain toll-free.
6: We will look at whether any shipping is currently moving in the Strait and the job that needs to be done to make the waterway safe.
5: And a retired British couple describe having warning shots fired near them by a Russian.

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1: This is Nashville's local news and NPR station 90.3 WPLN News. It's going to be another sunny and warm day in Middle Tennessee. Right now, 65 degrees is the current temperature in Nashville at 619. Let's check in with Bob August, see how the roads are.
2: Well, good morning. Welcome to Wednesday. We are picking up a little bit of traffic on the southeast side on 24 westbound through Smyrna and Laverne and Antioch. Right now we're looking at about 55 minutes, so the better part of an hour to get from South Church Street in Murfreesboro via 24 and 40 to downtown Nashville. You're busy but moving on 40 westbound west of Spence Lane, and watch for some traffic on 65 south through 24 in Trinity. Bob August, WPLN News.
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3: Well, Dina, we do have some volume driving north on 65, north of Saturn Parkway and Spring Hill. You're busy on 24 westbound through Smyrna and Laverne and Antioch. And watch for volume on 40 west of the airport. If you're driving in from the north side, going to see some volume on 65 southbound down through 24 and Trinity Lane. And you're busy as well on 65 south through Millersville and on into Goodlettsville. Bob August, WPLN News.
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1: Sunny skies in the forecast today. We expect that high temperature to be in the low 90s. Tomorrow brings an 80% chance of showers and thunderstorms.
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6: I'm Marquise Munson here with another edition of Nashville Public Radio's What We're Wednesday, keeping you up to date with the happenings in Nashville this week. Starting tonight, the Blackbirds are at City Winery, and the Proto Men begin their three nights at Marathon Music Works.

0: This Friday is also Juneteenth. And for this week's What Wear Wednesday, we highlight Juneteenth events in our area, starting with Nashville's Juneteenth 615 celebration at Centennial Park.
1: My name is Janine Blackman. I'm the CEO of the African American Cultural Alliance since 2020. The former CEO was Kwame Lillard, who was a freedom rider and a giant in Nashville. The organization started in 1983, and it was founded by Mr. Lillard because he wanted a place for African Americans to come to have music and food and history all in one place. There's so much history in Nashville. There's so many secret places, and you know what? It's being discovered every day. We found out more and more about the history of Nashville, the people who built the city 250 years ago. We were here, and every single building you see, especially like the Capitol and places like that, African Americans built it, including Fort Negley, which was built in 1882 by enslaved and freed people. We're leaving the Fort Negley this year, and we're going over to Centennial Park, and we're super excited about that. A new place, a new space, and it's a lot of history in the park as well. The Negro Building, Freedom Explosion that happened in the 1800s. And then there's also where Kwame and Matthew Walker integrated the pool. And my uncle's, there's a tree planted in Centennial Park in honor of my uncle, who was a police officer. This Juneteenth celebration is going to be amazing. The Predators are going to be there. We're going to have a game truck. There's also activities for the kids, lots and lots of activities. We also have, this is really cool, Nashville Soccer Club is having a watch party before our event starting at 1 o'clock. 5 o'clock is going to be the Juneteenth celebration. Food trucks, lots of music. And we also have Dyer Observatory coming. They're going to bring telescopes. So we're going to be able to look at the sun and solar. And then at night, we're going to stargazing. What brings me joy, especially this one, there's Pearl High, class of 1976, celebrating 50 years. They'll be there. Another family's coming from South Carolina, all over. They're going to also have their family reunion there. And to see people, a space where you can come for free and enjoy each other's company, and all ages come out. I love to see people dancing, happy, smiling. It's a joy just to watch. Not often you see people in a space where they're just relaxed and enjoying all the different festivities. But it's a time when we remember those who fought before us. We remember the people who built the fort. We think about all those things, all the people came before us. We can't imagine all they went to, the resilience, the bravery that it took, how much sacrifice. They sacrificed their life for us. So this is a day that we celebrate freedom. We also remember the legacy, and we also remember that we're resilient too, and that we can be brave. We can stand on the shoulders of giants and do anything. Nothing's impossible for us to do. This is for all people. If you want to learn more about culture, you should come out to the Juneteenth celebration and see what's going on. Learn is a wonderful event to learn history. And also, just bring your family, relax, have some food, enjoy the time together.
0: There are other Juneteenth celebrations happening at the Tennessee State Museum and Rod Magaha's Sound as Liberation sessions on Friday and Saturday at the Nashville Jazz Workshop. Other events happening this week. On Saturday, John Vincent III presents Blue June Music Fest at the Basement East, featuring performances from former WNXP Nashville Artist of the Month, False Fluorescent, and John Vincent III himself. He spoke to us about how the idea for the fest came together.
2: I've probably been thinking about it for a year. I saw a show at the Ryman, and it wasn't the same kind of idea by any means, but I just started thinking like how cool it would be to call it a music festival. The idea of a music festival is usually out in the grass, you know, outdoor kind of thing. But to have a bunch of different artists kind of shuffling through the same stage, and to have it in Nashville too, I think is just so fitting, because so many of the artists that have probably inspired all of us at some point have had a stamp in Nashville. And yeah, I think it's really great for the genres, the music scene. It's a bunch of different artists that are all kind of like swimming in the same ocean, I suppose, and all at different points in their career coming together and sharing the same stage. I think it's going to be a really special night.

0: 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I'm Leila Faldin.
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8: Good morning. President Trump says he'll do whatever he can to end Russia's war against Ukraine, but also that the U.S. has nothing to do with it. How are European leaders reading the mixed messages? It's Morning Edition from NPR News. A Trump endorsement led to a Republican primary win in one of the country's most closely watched Senate contests. I'm E. Martinez.
0: And I'm Leila Faudil. From Georgia to Oklahoma and Alabama to D.C., we follow the vote for primary results. Also, the Trump administration moves oversight of special education and student civil rights out of the Education Department. And NPR examines grievances filed by prisoners to find the system doesn't work. It's Wednesday, June 17th. On this day in 1885, hundreds of pieces of the Statue of Liberty arrived in New York. The news is next.
9: Live from NPR News in Washington, I'm Corva Coleman. Iran's Revolutionary Guard is warning of a harsh response if Israel does not halt its attacks in Lebanon. Israel continues to strike the Iranian-backed militants Hezbollah despite a tentative deal reached between the U.S. and Iran. NPR's Aya Batraoui has more.
10: Iran's Revolutionary Guard says Israel's violated the ceasefire in southern Lebanon 84 times in the past 2 days. And it warned in a statement Israel should expect a, quote, harsh response if it does not end its war against Hezbollah. Iran says the agreement with the U.S., set to be signed Friday, states attacks on Lebanon will be halted. Iran also says it views any continued Israeli occupation of Lebanon as a violation of this initial agreement. Israel says its forces will remain in southern Lebanon for as long as necessary. Hezbollah's attacks at Israel have killed 23 soldiers and 2 civilians. Lebanese authorities say Israel's attacks have killed more than 3,800 people, hundreds of them women and children, and displaced more than 1 million. Aya Batraoui, NPR News, Cairo.
9: President Trump has been talking about the tentative agreement with Iran at the G7 summit in France. The G7 leaders released a statement praising Trump's, quote, strong leadership on the issue, even though no text of the potential agreement has been publicly released. But the G7 leaders also called for an additional diplomatic agreement to bring peace and stability to the Mideast. President Trump says he's delaying a hearing for his nominee for the Director of National Intelligence. NPR's Franco Ordonez reports that's because Trump wants to force Congress to approve his far-reaching voter ID bill.
11: President Trump says he wants Congress to link the expansive voting bill, which Democrats and some Republicans oppose, with a more popular measure that extends federal surveillance powers, FISA. In a lengthy post, Trump accused Democrats of reneging on an agreement to renew FISA in exchange for nominating Jay Clayton to serve as the Director of National Intelligence instead of Bill Pulte, who has been in the acting role. Lawmakers from both parties oppose Pulte serving in the role. He's known as an ardent supporter of Trump and has little to no experience in intelligence. Franco Ordonez, NPR News, Evian, France.
9: Results from yesterday's primaries and runoff elections are still coming in. One key race is in Washington, D.C.'s Democratic mayoral primary. Reporter Raul Bali says a winner has not yet been declared.
1: There's a lot of attention to this race because Mayor Muriel Bowser is leaving after 12 years. The Democratic primary includes a Democratic socialist. That's Janice Lewis George, who's on the city council. President Trump has threatened to have the federal government take over if she's elected. Right now, Lewis George is leading. That's ranked choice voting there, so the votes are still being counted.
9: Raul Bali reporting. You're listening to NPR.
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4: It's 68 degrees and sunny in Nashville. We do expect the temperature to get up to the low 90s today. Good morning. I'm Nina Cardona. Here's the latest from WPLN News at 7:04. During the last week of May, Immigration and Customs Enforcement arrested 117 people in East Tennessee. In new information released yesterday, ICE says some of the undocumented immigrants caught in the sweep had been convicted of domestic assault, theft, and driving while intoxicated. The agency says it worked with federal, state, and local law enforcement in Sevier County to conduct the operation in and around the popular Smoky Mountains tourism area. A University of Chicago data scientist has found that race, not political party, best explains Tennessee's newly redrawn congressional maps. Several groups that have filed suit against the state are hoping the analysis can convince judges they want the new districts overturned on the argument that the new lines amount to racial discrimination. Professor Moon Duchin ran millions of simulations to redraw the state's districts based on three different goals: neutral redistricting principles, giving Republicans a solid advantage, or intentionally splitting Memphis's black population evenly. She found that the cracking of Memphis into three districts was not necessary to give Republicans the upper hand. On the other hand, it could be explained by diluting the black vote. Duchin is listed as an expert in the consolidated federal lawsuit brought by the NAACP, ACLU, and League of Women Voters. Under penalty of perjury, Duchin submitted a declaration that states in part, quote, only the use of racial targets came close to matching the features of the 2026 plan. Nashville's immigrant-owned businesses are getting a little boost from the World Cup. A watch party for the Morocco versus Brazil game brought hundreds to Geodis Park, where restaurants from around Nashville offered food from around the world. Selah Torabal with the Tennessee Immigrant and Refugee Rights Coalition says they organized the event both as a fundraiser and as a place for Nashville's immigrant community to come together for joy instead of necessity.
12: So many of the people that I've seen here tonight were also people showing up throughout legislative session. We're also people that have been longtime volunteers that helped during the winter storm. It's so important to be able to celebrate with one another, even in the face of hardship, even in the face of just things that our community is going through right now.
4: As the game ended in a tie, a traditional Mexican dance group, Lyricos Folkloricos, performed for the crowd. There are more watch parties to come at Geodis Park as the World Cup continues. 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
1: This is Nashville's local news at NPR station, 90.3 WPLN News. It's looking like another sunny day in Middle Tennessee. We have sunny conditions right now. It is 69 degrees at 719. Let's see how things are in terms of the commute.
2: Good morning, Nina. Happy Wednesday. Let's go to the northwest side. You're busy on 24 eastbound heading toward White's Creek Pike, exit 35 with a crash there. And a lot of I'm on 65 south from Bethel Road down toward Long Hollow Pike between Millersville and Goodlettsville. Watch for an accident off to the right on 40 eastbound near Fessler's Lane. And we've had a collision on Old Hickory Boulevard north of I-24 in Antioch. 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

Male infertility affects roughly half of all couples struggling to conceive, but men rarely talk about it. We'll look at what the science actually says, including new research on plastics and sperm, and hear from men about what it's like to go through infertility. Next time on 1A.

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3: We are busy. Nina coming in from the north on 65 southbound through Millersville and on toward Goodlettsville. Watch for traffic on 65 south of Trinity Lane. Plus, a wreck reported westbound or inbound on Vietnam Veterans Boulevard approaching Indian Lake Boulevard. Watch for traffic there as you head through exit 7 in Hendersonville. We've had a wreck on 40 eastbound near Fessler's Lane. Watch for that. Maybe lingering in the right lane. A collision at West End and 19th causing delays in Midtown. Bob August, WPLN News.
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I'm Nina Cardona. We all know it as the Batman Building, but how did that tower reach iconic status among Nashvillians? That's what I'm looking at on today's Nash Villager podcast. 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It's going to be another sunny day in Middle Tennessee with a high in the low 90s. Could get a little bit windy. Tomorrow, there's about an 80% chance of showers and thunderstorms.

0: Good morning. What role does Congress have in approving President Trump's tentative agreement with Iran? We speak with Democratic Senator Tim Kaine of Virginia on this hour of Morning Edition from NPR News. Trump's new Federal Reserve chair oversees his first meeting on interest rates today. I'm Leila Fadig.
1: And I'm Amy Martinez. Kevin Warsh wants Fed officials to say less in public about where they think rates are headed. Also, how public support for Luigi Mangione is complicating jury selection in his murder trial. In a chat with two-time Oscar-winning director Alejandro González Iñárritu about his first film, Amores Perros. It's Wednesday, June 17th. Rapper Kendrick Lamar is 39 years old today. News is next.
2: Live from NPR News in Washington, I'm Korva Coleman. President Trump says he could go back to bombing Iran if he's not satisfied with the tentative deal with Iran. NPR's Franco Ordonez reports on some of the uncertainties surrounding the proposed agreement.
3: President Trump is wrapping up his final day of the G7 summit before heading toward Paris, where he'll have dinner with the French president at the Palace of Versailles. In a meeting with the Egyptian president, Trump said the agreement that's been signed with Iran doesn't prevent the U.S. from taking action if he feels it's necessary.
4: It's a memorandum of understanding, and if I don't like it, we'll go back to shooting at them, dropping bombs on their head.
5: When do you expect the wording?
4: If I don't like it, if they don't behave, we'll go right back to dropping bombs right smack in the middle of their head.
3: And Trump insisted that the agreement does not include any immediate sanctions relief. Franco Ordonez, NPR News, Evian, France.
2: The British government is investigating reports that a Russian warship fired warning shots at a British yacht in the English Channel. NPR's Fatima Al-Kassab has more from London.
6: Britain's Ministry of Defense says it's investigating an incident involving a Russian warship near the Isle of Wight, just outside UK territorial waters. Crew aboard a UK-registered yacht say a Russian Navy vessel fired warning shots at them from a distance of approximately 500 yards. No injuries have been reported, and the yacht is now continuing its journey. A Royal Navy boat has visited the yacht to gather details from crew and check they are safe. It's currently being treated as an isolated incident. It comes days after British Marines boarded and seized a Russian oil tanker in the English Channel from Russia's so-called shadow fleet of vessels that transport oil in violation of international sanctions. Fatima Al-Kassab, NPR News, London.
2: Federal prosecutors in Minneapolis have charged 15 people for allegedly conspiring to impede federal agents. This comes from the Trump administration's immigration crackdown this year in Minnesota. From Minnesota Public Radio, Estelle Timar Wilcox reports.
7: The 15 defendants are accused of coordinating blockades at a federal building in the Twin Cities and threatening federal agents, among other actions. U.S. Attorney Dan Rosen says the defendants put agents at risk.
8: They all joined an agreement, a conspiracy, to interfere with lawful immigration enforcement operations. The conspiracy was not to interfere by their voice, but to do it by force.
7: Rosen did not say how many, if any, agents were harmed as a result. Federal prosecutors have previously brought cases against 36 people in Minnesota for impeding federal agents. Half of those charges have been dropped. For NPR News, I'm Estelle Timar Wilcox in Minneapolis.
2: This is NPR.
9: 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Starring Michael Fassbender, Jeffrey Wright, Jodie Turner-Smith, and Richard Gere. 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This is NPR.
10: It's 72 degrees in Nashville. We should have another sunny day in Middle Tennessee with a high in the low 90s. Good morning. I'm Nina Cardona. Here's the latest from WPLN News at 8:04. Nashville has passed its $3.8 billion city budget. Last night's approval comes after the Metro Council made $9 million worth of changes to the mayor's original proposal. These changes include increased funding for the Eviction Right to Counsel program, the Office of Homeless Services, and the city's Housing Trust Fund. Much of the debate focused on a minimal reduction of the grocery tax built into the budget. originally proposed by the mayor, the city will reduce its grocery tax by a half cent. The state legislature passed a law this session allowing metros to cut their portion of the grocery tax, but opted not to adjust the state's portion, which is the larger share. Some council members, like Sandra Sepulveda, said the city reduction is the wrong approach.
5: No, I don't want an option to end the grocery tax for counties, cities, municipalities. I want the state of Tennessee to end the grocery tax, and it is shameful, shameful that they don't.
10: Sepulveda urged the state to close corporate tax loopholes and eliminate the grocery tax entirely. Still, the council approved the grocery tax reduction. Metro estimates that it will save Nashville families an average of $6 a month. Members of the public were kicked out of the Clarksville-Montgomery County School Board meeting last night as district leaders faced criticism for a lack of accountability, sometimes out of turn. During public comments, Clarksville Now reports the mother of one of the children who died in the Kenwood Middle School bus crash took the microphone. Jessica Davis called out the board for a lack of outreach and inadequate services to support all the people affected by the crash. She said their behavior, quote, reeks of apathy. That wasn't the only kind of complaint. The board also heard from a student and her family who says the superintendent's husband showed her nude photos at a school earlier this year. The victim of the alleged sexual misconduct told the board they failed to keep children safe. When the victim's mother addressed the board, she called for the superintendent to resign. Before she finished speaking, her 5 minutes had elapsed, and the board did not allow her to continue, despite the audience chanting, "Let her talk." The board then voted to revise its public comment policy, reducing the time speakers are allotted from 5 to 3 minutes. They also chose to bar speakers from giving their time to somebody else. Disruptions in opposition to this proposal prompted a recess, and eventually audience members were cleared from the room. Only one board member voted against the policy change. Kent Griffey said he didn't want the board to decrease the time limit just because they didn't like what they were hearing. Another board member, Casey Bryant, said she viewed the changes as allowing more individuals to speak. 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
1: 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It's mostly sunny and 73 degrees right now in Nashville at 819. Bob Agas can tell us how the roads are looking right now.
2: Good morning. It's a busy morning, Nina. We've got Vietnam Veterans Boulevard westbound busy approaching Indian Lake Boulevard. A crash there as you head around the bend. A lot of traffic west of Saundersville Road. And you're going to see some heavy traffic on 840 westbound approaching Horton Highway, exit 42 in Williamson County. We've had a breakdown off to the right. Watch for a collision on 65 northbound or exit 71 Concord Road. A few vehicles off on the right shoulder. Bob August, WPLN News.
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1: This is Nashville's local news and NPR station 90.3 WPLN News. It's going to be a sunny day, a high in the low 90s. Right now, it is 75 degrees at 8:42. Time to check in with Bob August to see how the roads are looking.
2: We are visiting Nina on Vietnam Veterans Boulevard westbound around the curve past Saundersville toward Indian Lake Boulevard. We had an earlier accident there. We've also got traffic on 40 eastbound approaching 440 on the west side. Watch for a collision and a wreck in Midtown causing delays on West End around 19th. You may see the remains of a crash on 24 eastbound heading toward Whites Creek Pike. And we've got a wreck on the east side on Lebanon Road east of Spence Lane. Have a good day. Bob August, WPLN News.
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4: 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Starting tonight, the Blackbirds are at City Winery, and the Proto Men begin their three nights at Marathon Music Works.

0: This Friday is also Juneteenth. And for this week's What Wear Wednesday, we highlight Juneteenth events in our area, starting with Nashville's Juneteenth 615 celebration at Centennial Park.
1: My name is Janine Blackman. I'm the CEO of the African American Cultural Alliance since 2020. The former CEO was Kwame Lillard, who was a freedom rider and a giant in Nashville. The organization started in 1983, and it was founded by Mr. Lillard because he wanted a place for African Americans to come to have music and food and history all in one place. There's so much history in Nashville. There's so many secret places, and you know what? It's being discovered every day. We found out more and more about the history of Nashville, the people who built the city 250 years ago. We were here, and every single building you see, especially like the Capitol and places like that, African Americans built it, including Fort Negley, which was built in 1882 by enslaved and freed people. We're leaving the Fort Negley this year, and we're going over to Centennial Park, and we're super excited about that. A new place, a new space, and it's a lot of history in the park as well. The Negro Building, Freedom Explosion that happened in the 1800s, and then there's also where Kwame and Matthew Walker integrated the pool. And my uncle's, there's a tree planted in Centennial Park in honor of my uncle, who was a police officer. This Juneteenth celebration is going to be amazing. The Predators are going to be there. We're going to have a game truck. There's also activities for the kids, lots and lots of activities. We also have, this is really cool, Nashville Soccer Club is having a watch party before our event starting at 1 o'clock. 5 o'clock is going to be the Juneteenth celebration. Food trucks, lots of music. And we also have Dyer Observatory coming. They're going to bring telescopes. So we're going to be able to look at the sun and solar, and then at night, we're going to stargazing. What brings me joy, especially this one, there's Pearl High, class of 1976, celebrating 50 years. They'll be there. Another family's coming from South Carolina, all over. They're going to also have their family reunion there. And see people, a space where you can come for free and enjoy each other's company, and all ages come out. I love to see people dancing, happy, smiling. It's a joy just to watch. Not often you see people in a space where they're just relaxed and enjoying all the different festivities. But it's a time when we remember those who fought before us. We remember the people who built the fort. We think about all those things, all the people came before us. We can't imagine all they went to, the resilience, the bravery that it took, how much sacrifice. They sacrificed their life for us. So this is a day that we celebrate freedom. We also remember the legacy. And we also remember that we're resilient, too, and that we can be brave. We can stand on the shoulders of giants and do anything. Nothing's impossible for us to do. This is for all people. If you want to learn more about culture, you should come out to the Juneteenth celebration and see what's going on. Learn. It's a wonderful event to learn history. And also, just bring your family. Relax. Have some food. Enjoy the time together.
0: There are other Juneteenth celebrations happening at the Tennessee State Museum and Rod Magaha's Sound as Liberation Sessions on Friday and Saturday at the Nashville Jazz Workshop. Other events happening this week. On Saturday, John Vincent III presents Blue June Music Fest at the Basement East, featuring performances from former WNXP Nashville Artist of the Month, False Fluorescent, and John Vincent III himself. He spoke to us about how the idea for the fest came together.
2: I've probably been thinking about it for a year. I saw a show at the Ryman, and it wasn't the same kind of idea by any means, but I just started thinking like how cool it would be to call it a music festival. The idea of a music festival is usually out in the grass, you know, outdoor kind of thing. But to have a bunch of different artists kind of shuffling through the same stage, and to have it in Nashville too, I think is just so fitting, because so many of the artists that have probably inspired all of us at some point have had a stamp in Nashville. And yeah, I think it's really great for the genres, the music scene. It's a bunch of different artists that are all kind of like swimming in the same ocean, I suppose, and all at different points in their career coming together and sharing the same stage. I think it's going to be a really special night.

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6: From Nashville Public Radio, I'm Blake Farmer, and this is Nashville. The sons and daughters of the American Revolution are the keepers of personal stories. The forefathers and mothers, time might have forgotten were it not for ancestry buffs. Tennessee was the western frontier 250 years ago when the Declaration of Independence was signed, but the patriots who fought for their freedom have descendants dwelling among us. We tell some of their stories today, plus we meet some modern-day patriots in our midst, and drop in on some of the grant projects funded for the 250th, including a homespun historical play. Patriots, then and now, after the news. This is Nashville.
7: Sharing news and stories from the voices of Middle Tennessee. That's This is Nashville. This is Nashville is in service to you. So if you have an idea for the show or feedback you'd like us to hear, leave us a voice message at 615-751-2500.
8: Live from NPR News, I'm Lakshmi Singh. President Trump's concluding his time at the G7 summit in France with questions about the terms of the U.S.'s Memorandum of Understanding with Iran for attempting to end their war. At a news conference today, Trump did not rule out a resumption of U.S. strikes against Iran.
9: If we didn't do this deal, we could have dropped more bombs for another 3 weeks, 2 weeks, 4 weeks, 2 years. You would never have the Hormuz Strait open. You would never have success. Your market would have, instead of going up at levels that nobody's ever seen before, would go down at levels that nobody ever saw before, maybe except for 1929 or whatever.
8: Now, the president laid out some of the broad strokes of his preliminary agreement. Trump said the two sides would begin the technical discussions on the Iran nuclear issues immediately, and that any economic relief for Iran as a result of the deal will, quote, be based on merit. The confirmation hearing for Director of National Intelligence nominee Jay Clayton is postponed. Senate Select Committee Chair Republican Tom Cotton of Arkansas confirmed President Trump told Clayton not to show up. Cotton called that regrettable. In an overnight social media post, President Trump wrote housing official Bill Pulte would continue as acting DNI, a decision facing bipartisan backlash in Congress. Trump's blocking a key intelligence gathering tool from being renewed as leverage. He wants Congress to advance a stalled voting restrictions bill and another of his nominees for a separate position. No changes in interest rates are expected to be announced today when the Federal Reserve wraps up its latest policy meeting. NPR's Scott Horsley says the central bank is wrestling with the highest inflation in the U.S. economy in more than 3 years, fueled by the war with Iran.
10: A wartime spike in energy prices has pushed inflation up to 4.2%. But the Fed's main tool for battling price hikes, higher interest rates, would do little to address the supply shock caused by the U.S. war with Iran. So, for now, Fed policymakers are expected to sit tight. President Trump wants the central bank to lower interest rates, and he chose the new Fed chairman, Kevin Warsh, with that goal in mind. Warsh meets with reporters this afternoon for the first time since taking over at the central bank. Warsh's colleagues on the rate-setting committee will also offer an updated forecast of where they think prices and interest rates are headed for the rest of the year. Scott Horsley, NPR News, Washington.
8: With a Fed decision coming soon, let's turn to U.S. stocks. We see the Dow is up 191 points. The S&P is down slightly, and the Nasdaq is off 33 points. From Washington, this is NPR News. The summer wildfire season is expected to be hotter than normal in Idaho and Montana. Lauren Patterson reports fire managers say they're using AI cameras to help with early fire detection.
11: Out in the remote forests and mountains of Idaho, dozens of AI cameras are acting as digital lookout towers for fires. Kane Steinbrecher is the chief fire warden of the Clearwater Potlatch Timber Protective Association. He says the cameras have been getting better at detecting fires every year.
12: So it takes a picture every couple of minutes, a full 360 panoramic photograph, and it compares it to the one that it took previously, scans it for any kind of anomaly that may be out there.
11: A person double checks anything flagged by the camera before emergency resources are sent out. Steinbrecher says last season the cameras caught 6 fires early, and he's hoping for a safe season this year. For NPR News, I'm Lauren Patterson in Orofino, Idaho.
8: The two greatest soccer players of the past 2 decades are embarking on what will likely be their last FIFA World Cup. Here's NPR's William Jones.
13: An emotional Lionel Messi wiped away tears as he opened the scoring for Argentina against Algeria last night. He'd go on to score 3, becoming the joint top scorer in men's World Cup history. Today sees the tournament arrival of the other greatest player of their generation, 41-year-old Cristiano Ronaldo. If Ronaldo follows Messi with a goal, he'd be the first ever player to score at 6 successive World Cups. William Jones, NPR News.
8: This is NPR.
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16: I'm Blake Farmer, and this is Nashville. Modern technology has made it much easier than it once was to trace your ancestry back to the founding of our nation and beyond that. And tracing your lineage back to 250 years or so to a particular patriot is exactly what is required to join the sons or the daughters of the American Revolution. It's another show here to mark the 250th anniversary of the 4th of July, and we're going to tell some of those stories of patriots and talk about how to join up with the sons and daughters. Later this hour, stay tuned. We're going to meet modern patriots from Kurdistan who are keeping the ideals of life, liberty, and the pursuit of happiness alive. And we'll also visit the first and last town in Tennessee with a little historical play. But first, a son and a daughter of the revolution. Robin and Jack Emmert of Lebanon have both gotten involved in their chapter in the last decade or so, though they got on through different patriots, I understand. Welcome to This Is Nashville.
17: Thank you.
18: Thank you.
16: And, you know, thank you for dressing in your 18th century attire. If you need a good excuse to watch the show instead of just listen, we're streaming at youtube.com/@WPLN. And Julie Brimer, spokesperson for the Tennessee Sons and Daughters of the American Revolution, welcome to the show.
17: Well, thank you so much.
16: All right. Well, let's, Julie, maybe you can start with this. What does it actually take to get into this organization?
17: Okay. Well, I should start with the DAR and the SAR. The Sons of the American Revolution and the Daughters of the American Revolution are two different organizations. And the reason for that is ladies asked, maybe please join the SAR. We would love to volunteer with you all. And the SAR said, no, this is a gentleman's organization. So
16: we'll start our own.
17: Exactly. In 1894, women started the DAR. We are dedicated to historic preservation, education, and patriotism. And we're a volunteer service organization, non-political, non-profit. So we volunteer in our communities wherever we might be towards those goals.
16: Yeah. What would that look like? I'm thinking of other organizations that be, you know, service organizations, the Kiwanis Club, the Rotary. What would be the thrust of those events, those activities?
17: Okay. So historic preservation is the first one that can be preserving a cemetery, preserving a building, preserving a document by scanning it. Education, we love volunteering in our schools. patriotism. There's a lot of things there. We love to service our veterans, active military. We give flags to people. We go to naturalization ceremonies and support those activities.
16: Oh, like you might be the people who are dressed up in 18th century attire. Oh, yes. For a naturalization ceremony. I think I've seen some of that, one of those ceremonies at the Hermitage or something.
17: Absolutely.
16: Robin, so I understand it was your mother's dying wish that her daughters get involved in the Daughters of the American Revolution. Why was she so passionate about DAR?
18: She knew her whole life that she was descended from William Bull and Sarah Wells.
16: Are those famous names that I should know, or that just
18: if you live in New York, it's pretty famous.
16: New York, got it.
18: When you have 170,000 descendants, it's a pretty famous name.
16: Okay, so the Bull family.
18: The Bull family, yes. And so she knew about this family her whole life. It was her father's family. And so she wanted to be part of the Daughters of the American Revolution to honor that. But she had to join back when you had to write letters to Ireland and to Holland and to all over Europe to get your paperwork to then trace it further into the United States, and it was a very long process. It was easy for us. We got in on her coattails.
16: Right. Well, yeah, right. I guess direct descendant, you're already in. But you're saying yes. The work used to involve writing letters to people in Europe. What were you trying to get from them?
18: Birth certificates, birth records, marriage records, death records.
16: Wow. So that's how seriously the organization takes the lineage. Nobody's like, well, we'll assume that's probably the case.
18: Correct. No, you have to have paperwork. You have to have literal proof, documents, wills, land deeds. There's all kinds of things that they use.
16: So what do we know about your patriot from the Bull family?
18: His name was John Tuthill, and he is my fourth great-grandfather. He was their grandson, and he was in the he fought in the Revolution and was assigned to several different areas. He didn't just join one regiment or one.
16: I see.
18: And so he survived.
16: Really? But was in New York?
18: It was in New York State, yes.
16: Got it.
18: What is now New Windsor and Hamptonburg.
16: All right. Unfamiliar, but maybe soon to be. Jack, how did you decide to go looking for whether you might have ancestors who supported the Revolution?
19: Robin kind of asked about that, and I looked into Sons of American Revolution, and using a lady named Kathy Halsey, she's our genius genealogist.
16: Okay.
19: She is amazing.
16: So she's local and just sort of helps people do that work?
19: She's in the Margaret Yaskin chapter.
16: Okay.
19: And she was looking up my grandfather's, on my paternal grandfather's side and going up, and there were some patriots in there, but she couldn't connect them properly.
16: Yeah.
19: So she went up my grandmother's side and went a straight shot right up to Michael Seckler.
16: Well, tell me about Michael. Is this what do I understand correctly? He was maybe kind of a bodyguard for George Washington.
19: Yes, and what Washington set up a group of Germans that were recruited from Central Pennsylvania. And they wanted the work ethic, and they wanted the honesty, and they just fit exactly what Washington wanted. And they went up and recruited about 200 of them for the Marchesais. It's a French word, means military police.
16: I see. And so you're saying it was almost like military police who were part of the kind of inner circle, security circle of George Washington?
19: Yes, very much. And if you've seen the series Turn, Washington Spies. I think it's on Prime now, and it is all documented and true about the spy ring, and even Robin's family is related to some of them,
18: the Culper spy ring.
19: Yeah, and my patriot was part of that. If you've watched it, you know that there were guys dressed like myself in the military police.
16: Yeah.
19: And they weren't just military police. They'd go off on special assignments to go apprehend somebody. They'd go on special assignments to help. And
16: almost special forces or something.
19: Exactly, like that.
16: Got
19: but
16: it.
19: They were also his bodyguard.
16: Well, Julie, it almost seems like anyone who was here in 1776 can end up being considered a patriot. Who is excluded? Somebody who supported the British?
17: Yeah, there's a wonderful historian in Chattanooga, Linda Moss Mines, and she said about a third of the people were patriots. About a third of the people were Tories, and about a third of the people had no opinion. They just weren't political. So you're going to find a mix of people on your tree, but something people need to remember if they're considering joining is biologically we have two parents, four grandparents, eight great-grandparents, 16 great-great, 32 great-great-great. And so by the time we get up to the revolution, there's a lot of options. And so you probably have a few patriots.
16: I see.
17: Unless you're a recent immigrant.
16: Yeah. Well, and what if they were, though, here, and of course there weren't that many, folks who would be connected to that here in like Middle Tennessee, but what if people who were in Tennessee on like kind of the Western frontier, mm-hmm. do you have to have been actively, you know, in the revolution?
17: Yes. Well, there's a couple different ways. My patriot, Solomon Yeager, one of them, he was in the Virginia militia, or possibly the Continental Line, and he moved to White County, Tennessee, and his descendants have been in White County, Tennessee ever since then. That's where I lived my entire life until I moved to Nashville. So Tennessee wasn't really settled at that point, but the patriots certainly moved into Tennessee because of land grants.
16: Because people were moving west, and so after, as the country was new, they're moving here.
17: And there's other ways to join as well. Civil service counts as well. It's not just people who served. There are female patriots as well, because I don't know if you've ever heard of the Edenton Tea Party, but it was a group of women who, after the Boston Tea Party, said, we're going to protest tea as well. And they signed their names to this document that said, we're going to boycott tea. And they're all considered patriots by the DAR.
16: I guess the issue is you need some sort of documentation.
17: That's exactly right. So as Robin said, birth certificates, death certificates, obituaries, wills. I have a fourth great grandfather who wrote a memoir. You know, it has to just be a document of the time. A lot of it is online now. A lot of it isn't. That's why cemeteries are so important. That's why local archives are so important. There are documents out there, and then there are brick walls that you hit. I have an unproven patriot where I'm really stuck at a particular generation. I can't really prove that my third great grandfather is related to my fourth great grandfather. The paperwork just isn't there.
16: Yep. I'm Blake Farmer. This is Nashville. Julie Bremer is a spokesperson for chapters across the state. Robin and Jack Emmert are active members of the Sons and Daughters of the American Revolution from Lebanon. Julie, how involved have Tennessee chapters been in this thing I didn't know about till prepping for the show called the Forgotten Patriots Project?
17: Great. Forgotten Patriots is an effort by the DAR to get patriots of color in the public view. So there's a website called honoringourpatriots.dar.org, and I really encourage people to go take a look at it. It's stories of free black people, enslaved black people, people from Spain, Native Americans, who all had a hand in the revolution in one way or another. And we would love for those descendants to be able to join as well. So we're really trying to make the DAR as inclusive as we can be.
16: Yeah, it does seem like documentation could be a real challenge.
17: That's why we specifically have this committee to really help people.
16: Because they're going to have more trouble with documentation.
17: Exactly. And, you know, the French helped us in the revolution as well. So you got to be able to read those French documents. And so we have committees of volunteers that really help for that.
16: Yeah. Robin, you know, I read that a few chapters, to our Northwest in Virginia, or Northeast, excuse me, we're seeing a surge in membership tied to the 250th anniversary of the country. I don't know if we're seeing that in Tennessee, but I wonder, are you seeing any kind of new energy or folks being interested just because it's kind of in the air right now?
18: That's a hard question to answer. You'd really have to have your fingers on the pulse.
16: Yeah.
18: And I see new people coming into our chapter all the time.
16: You know, really?
18: There's always new faces.
16: Well, I think that's probably surprising to people. It's almost like, well, you either are one of the daughters of the American Revolution or you aren't. And it sounds like modern technology might make it where it's easier than ever.
18: Definitely is easier than it was when my mother did it.
17: Oh, yes.
16: Yeah.
18: Or when the people from the 1800s, when all this was starting out.
16: Right. Yeah.
18: They really had to rely on family records and hope they got it right.
16: Well, Jack, can you talk to me a little bit about your attire? Is dressing up a requirement? How do y'all decide to kind of get into, I don't know if costume is the right word.
19: Well, it is. What we've done is made it, it's kind of a broad thing. It depends on where your patriot came from.
16: Oh.
19: Or just your own personal preference. If you want to dress like a militia, you know, like a citizen that just grabbed his rifle and his bag and took off to war, or do you want to portray yourself as a soldier in Continental Army?
16: So is your attire kind of like your patriot, where like Washington's guard there, your tri-corner hat, your blue long coat with the silver buttons?
19: Exactly. It was specified by Washington what he wanted us to look like. And I found a document that he wrote that said he wanted to have the blue with the off-white lapel, and he wanted to have a work shirt with a necktie, and he wanted you to have a waistcoat that was linen, and also the breeches, which were leather. Mine are not leather.
16: Not
19: doing that. But that's the attire. And so we all look the same.
16: Yeah.
19: They see us and they knew who we were. Now, you'll see a lot of uniforms that are blue coats with red lapels. You'll see some coats that have the off, not the off white, but the they call them yellow. It's not really yellow, but it's the yellow lapels like Washington wore.
16: I see.
19: Those were officers. We had the military police, the marshals, they had the outfit like this. So everybody knew you had authority to keep camp in order and to retrieve deserters and to, you know, there was a lot of drunkenness and a lot of stupidity going on in camps.
16: I see. Cause you were
19: guys
16: also kind
19: will
16: of
19: be
16: the
19: guys.
16: Military police, yeah.
19: And they were in charge of keeping order in the camp. So did that answer your question?
16: It did answer the question. I wonder, Robin, for you, I think I heard you saying that you're kind of only recently joining the party and dressing the part.
18: Well, I had to decide, because some women, some of the DAR members, they wear the stiff bonnets and the corsets and the lace and the trim. Sarah was a farmer, and she raised 12 children, and she grew flax and wove linen and did all that stuff. So I thought, you know, my little plain dress was more appropriate to what she would have worn, and she is literally my hero.
16: Well, why?
18: Because of all that she did. I mean, being 16 years old and sent to settle a land patent with six grown men and then living there for a year, they got the land. They were then awarded another 1,700 acres by George III. I mean, they just did things. But as a 16-year-old girl to do that, it just, I am so in awe of all that she did. And then to get married, she helped her husband build the stone house. They had the 12 children. And then, you know, like I said, she died at 100 and had 350 direct descendants, and now we have 170,000. So
16: wow.
18: I'm amazed at her. And if any one of them had dropped the ball, none of us would be here.
16: Mm.
18: If you think about all the grandparents it takes to get you here,
16: yeah.
18: If any one of them.
16: Life could be something very different. Julie, can you wrap us up here with this idea that's been on my mind, which is it seems when you put a real name to the history that ties you to 250 years ago, it maybe gives you a different view of, I don't know, your connection to our country.
17: Absolutely. I have an unproven patriot who is at Yorktown, and there's just nothing like that to do the work and not go in not knowing, having no idea, and just taking every generation as a step and then finally getting to that point where you're like, I cannot believe I had a many times great-grandfather at Yorktown. What I always say about genealogy is it is a personal way to connect with history.
16: Wow. Well, thank you for kind of getting us a little excited about the possibilities and the connections and understanding that a bit. Robin and Jack Emmert of Lebanon are members of the Daughters and Sons of the American Revolution, respectively. Julie Brimmer is as well, and acts as spokesperson for Tennessee Chapters. Thank you so much for joining us.
18: Thank you for having.
17: Blake, it was
18: thank
17: a
18: you.
17: Pleasure.
16: Yeah. When we come back, modern-day patriots, newly helping make this nation live up to its ideals of life, liberty, and the pursuit of happiness. We connect with some of our Kurdish neighbors, patriots, then and now. Stay with us. This is Nashville.

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2: I'm Blake Farmer, and this is Nashville. You know, patriot really can be a divisive term. One man's patriot is another man's traitor. If the American Revolution had gone the other way, this would be a very different discussion today. As we look at all sides of the 250th anniversary of the Declaration of Independence, we had to find some modern-day patriots. Newcomers who have joined the cause to help us live up to our ideals that are enshrined in the Declaration of Independence. And so we turn to some of our Kurdish neighbors, a group that has been locked in its own fight for freedom in Iraq and in Turkey. Thousands have made their home in Middle Tennessee. We've talked about it many times here on this show and in the WPLN newsroom. Those folks include Mesut Keklik. He's one of the founders of the Kurdish Culture and Music Association, also owner of Edessa, a restaurant on Nolensville Road that serves Kurdish and Turkish dishes and delicacies, a restaurant that happens to have been named one of the New York Times 50 favorite restaurants in the U.S., and a restaurant I have not gone to yet, and I'm sorry. Welcome to This is Nashville.
3: Thank you for having us.
2: And Miro Rengen is an entrepreneur and works in IT, been in here in Nashville for about a decade. Welcome to This is Nashville.
4: Oh, thank you. Thank you for having us.
2: Reminder that we're streaming video at youtube.com/@WPLN. I guess you all didn't decide to wear your costumes today.
4: Oh, yeah. I was going to borrow some hat.
2: You're going to borrow the tri-cornered hat. Let's start with Mesut. When, can you kind of give us a little of your story? When and why did you come to the U.S. and to Nashville in particular?
3: Sure. I have been living in Nashville since 2015, June.
2: Yeah.
3: And I don't remember. I'm sorry. I'm really excited. So that's why.
2: That's okay.
3: Okay. That's going to be first time interviewing in English.
2: Really?
3: Yeah.
2: Wait, did you say this is your first interview in English?
3: It's live,
2: we'll say. We'll count it.
3: Yeah,
2: yes,
3: okay.
2: It's live. So you've been here for more than a decade, 10 years.
3: Yes, more than a decade. And yeah. June 12th,
2: yes.
3: I came to New York. I landed in New York.
2: Yeah.
3: And I stayed one day, and then I come to Nashville. I come here with diversity visa program, which is called Green Card.
2: Yes.
3: So I was pretty lucky and fortunate to have this opportunity.
2: Yes.
3: And yeah, since then I have been living in Nashville.
2: And you, what did you expect when you came to America?
3: Honestly, I was expecting to learn English, but as you see, still I am trying to learn English. And yeah, of course, I was expecting to new life, new opportunities, and when I decided to come to the United States.
2: Oh, beautiful. Well, Miro, I wonder, can you kind of give us your story of coming to Nashville? How did you end up here?
4: Yeah. I came in like summer, like for an exchange program. I went to Ohio first, actually.
2: Yes.
4: I stayed there for 4 months, like to learn, improve my English, and went back home to complete my master's. And so
2: Went back home to Kurdistan.
4: Yeah. So I grew up in Istanbul.
2: Okay.
4: So went back to complete the school. But after that, I think in 10 months I came back. So that was the first time I experienced America. So it helped me with my English. And when I came back, I went to Ohio again. And so was looking actually where I going to start and this life. So I had some friends actually, some other Kurdish friends. They said, we have some other friends in Nashville. I knew Nashville is the largest community, so that's why I just took the car and just drove
2: really?
4: To Nashville. And yeah, crashed at their place a couple of days, and then since then I've been living here almost like 10 years. Like Wow, intermittently. Yeah.

0: What did you expect when you came to America? I mean, what is it that brought you here?
1: Since my childhood, I was longing for foreign lands. Actually, I was watching many shows and all American late night shows and NBA, all those when we were in high school. So I was I knew that I was going to visit United States one day, but I didn't have anything in mind actually, so until my friend mentioned this program, you can go improve your English. So I didn't know much, so I went to Ohio, 1 hour from Columbus. I started working as a server in a state park. So that was my first experience. When I saw, I think I was amazed by the vastness of the country and this, I think, the space that gives you, I guess, enough room to think what you want to do. I think that's one of the thing actually what kicks things in people, I guess. So
0: are you saying that even just having the fact that the country is so spread out almost makes you feel like there is opportunity?
1: Yeah, there's opportunity. So you have a room. And with all this startup culture and people coming here, starting this, I think that, I guess, enables you, I guess, to think. And so you might have a room and go claim it. So that, I think, you have more, I guess, chances to listen to your inner voice, I think.
0: I see.
1: I think that's what does so other in Europe and other parts of the world. So maybe it's too busy. You don't have a chance here. You just sit back and think what you want to do.
0: And then
1: you
0: maybe go do it.
1: Yep. Yeah, you might have new ideas, or you had some ideas maybe you want to just start. I think it's it gives you a great atmosphere and environment, I guess, to start all those.
0: I'm Blake Farmer. This is Nashville. Mesut Keklik is the owner of Odessa and helped start the Kurdish Culture and Music Association. Miro Ringen is an entrepreneur and works in IT. Talk to them as, we're calling them modern-day patriots, keeping the American dream alive, as we're hearing. Mesut, has America offered you any opportunities that you did not have back in the Middle East?
2: Absolutely. So America gave me a lot of opportunities, and if you want to tell me some of them, as you said, it's being an entrepreneur. I have never imagined I'm going to be an entrepreneur one day. So
0: really?
2: That's the big things for me. And as you mentioned, I own and operate a restaurant, which was best 50 restaurant in the United States, 2024. So this is the beyond the being an entrepreneur. And
0: right. You've gotten kind of credit for that. You've been recognized for this.
2: Yeah, we have been recognized. So, as I said, that's being beyond the business owner or beyond the operating the restaurants. And also, it's a great way to represent your culture.
0: Yeah.
2: And as far as I know, that's the first Kurdish restaurant have been recognized by New York Times.
0: Really?
2: Yeah, so this is really exciting for me and I think for the community also. And so
0: can you help us, for those who haven't been to Odessa, and do you pronounce it Odessa?
2: Yeah, we pronounce Odessa.
0: What does Odessa serve? What kinds of food?
2: So Odessa serves Kurdish and Turkish dishes, but and we are trying to be all unique, and that you cannot find easy in Nashville. And
0: So what are they serving for lunch today?
2: Full menu.
0: That's right, the full menu.
2: Yeah, then I would be happy to host you one day.
0: And well, I need to make that trip. It's long overdue. Let's kind of turn here. I wonder if we could get Miro into. You've talked about what your concept of America was before you came, mm-hmm. but is there anything that you wish was different?
1: Mm-hmm. We talked about it actually a little bit, the technology, maybe after the COVID times, I think maybe we are more disconnected. If we could reverse this, I think engage more.
0: Wait, or hold up. You're saying the IT guy who's in here says too much technology.
1: Yeah, too much technology. So I think, because of the country is big and, maybe we could come together more. I think this community is doing a great work. I think we should keep doing those. And also, American dream, sometimes we think maybe it's an idea that maybe faded away until in 90s, 2000s. So maybe we can bring that idea back to people. So we immigrants, we know it's still out there, but maybe something that still gives people they can go and claim their spot I think that's something we can do more, I guess.
0: Renew the American dream.
1: Yeah.
0: Well, I think you probably help people doing that just to point out, hey, this country really is different than other countries. Do you find yourself doing that where you're reminding, let's say, people who have been in the U.S. a long time, like, this country is different than others?
1: Yeah, very different, actually. This idea, you can come and with whatever background you are, like you might come from Seattle or Latin America or Africa, you can come and do this. So I think that this country still has that in the soil, I guess. So if you can breathe, so I think this gives you the opportunity. Like people will come and try whatever you do, and you can find investors, so you can go talk to people. I think people will support you. So I think this is a unique place, I guess, to do.
0: Masoud, how do you celebrate the 4th of July? Do you celebrate the 4th of July?
2: And I think we will celebrate with Mira and then go to downtown.
1: We go downtown,
2: one of the best fireworks.
0: So you all go, you're going downtown this year, or you usually go downtown?
1: Yeah, we usually go downtown. Yeah, so
0: really?
1: We always celebrate it here in Nashville.
0: Do you, when you hear American patriotic songs, do you have the same feeling that Americans who were born here feel? You know what I mean? Hard to know, but do you have a swell of pride when you hear those songs, you see the fireworks?
1: Not through the songs, but I love history, actually. When I read the history, like the founding fathers, the sacrifices, when they did, for example, when they voted for the Constitution, how much they tried, it barely passed. And all the sacrifices that they did, so I watched a couple of shows and read, so that amazes me, actually. So like a how much work some people dedicated whole life and fought for it. I think that makes me feel I'm part of it. I'm in that land they founded, and I'm maybe somehow part of it. So that really makes me feel that.
2: I feel thankful, honestly.
0: Really? Thankful?
2: I feel thankful to be here.
0: Well, we're thankful that you joined us today, Masoud Keklik and Mira Rengen. Thank you for reminding us that patriotism is alive and well.
1: Yeah.
0: Thank you.
2: Thank you for having me.
0: When we come back, we're going to follow the money a bit. Millions of dollars have been sprinkled around Tennessee to fund 250th anniversary commemorations. We're going to appreciate a new statue in Franklin, a traveling exhibition in Lebanon, and a homespun historical play in Tennessee's oldest town. Stay with us. This is Nashville.
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4: I'm Peter O'Dowd. When an oil tycoon's business was threatened by plans to regulate methane, he fought back, and now a major climate polluter is about to get a break from the EPA. A story of environmental rollbacks and the power of the fossil fuel industry inside the White House. Next time, here and now.
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0: I'm Blake Farmer, and this is Nashville. The state of Tennessee had close to $4 million to sprinkle around for commemorations that mark America at 250. And communities came up with a wide variety of projects, exhibits, and celebrations. And WPLN's Mary Mancini is going to take us to a few places where local history is becoming part of this larger story.
5: On July 2nd, 250 years ago, the Continental Congress, representing the 13 colonies, declared independence from Great Britain. In his excitement, John Adams wrote to his wife, Abigail.
6: It ought to be solemnized with pomp, parade, with shows, games, sports, guns, bells, bonfires, and illuminations from one end of this continent to the other, from this time forward, forevermore.
5: Well, we changed the date of the 4th and added hot dogs, but the celebration that our founding father envisioned has lasted for generations. For this year's big anniversary, though, special festivities are joining the usual parades and illuminations. Consider Franklin, Tennessee, where Cheryl Mahler represents the Old Glory chapter of the Daughters of the American Revolution.
7: I would like to welcome you to this auspicious occasion, the unveiling of the statue, Ben on the Bench. This marks, in Franklin, the beginning of celebrating America 250, the semi-quincentennial anniversary of our great country.
5: She's standing at a podium outside the Williamson County Archives and Museum, just a few feet away from the life-size bronze replica of our bifocal-wearing founding father relaxing on a park bench. A couple of bronze birds join him, and the other side of the bench is empty. Pam Lewis, the driving force behind securing the sculpture, says both the symbolism and location are important.
8: We're inviting people to come and sit down. And then when we were positioning the statue, I wanted it angled toward the post office because he also was our first postmaster general.
5: The huge crowd has come to see the statue and take a step back in time. There's even a visit from Ben Franklin himself.
9: Who would want to name a city after me? And so I consulted with Hugh, my friend, Hugh Williamson. He's a brilliant scientist. And I asked him, he thought it was a wonderful idea. I should have a city name. I said, well, Mr. Williamson, someone should name something after you, but much larger, perhaps a county. Someone should look into that.
5: Robbie Grayson also attended, drawn by what he believes makes this founding father stand apart from the rest.
10: Like, this is a dead white guy, right? Quote unquote. But we all are connected to him in some form or fashion. If you look around, you got people of all ages, people from all different backgrounds who are here. So there's something transcendent about Franklin, which I believe is what his genius was.
5: A few miles northeast at the historic Fight Fessenden House in Lebanon, the Wilson County Historical Society cut the ribbon to open the American Revolution Experience Traveling Exhibit.
11: One, two, three, cut.
12: I say that was painless.
5: The exhibit's 12 panels and 3 kiosks are displayed in the front rooms of the Red Brick House, built in 1860 by Benjamin Fite, the grandson of a Revolutionary War veteran. One part tells the story of America's fight for independence.
13: How did it come to this? Why are these American subjects facing down their king, George III, and his empire?
5: James Jordan, president of the Historical Society Board, says they're honored to have been chosen to host the exhibit.
14: I had ancestors that fought in the Revolution, too, and this is very important to me to educate the future generations of what the sacrifices were. And many sacrifices. I mean, it was treason.
5: Alexa Moscardelli, also on the board, says it made her realize how complicated the decision was. Stay loyal to Great Britain or join the revolution.
15: It would have been hard to decide you were going to take this big step because so many of your friends and neighbors weren't taking that big step.
5: While the exhibit is federally funded, the state legislature created the Tennessee Commission for the U.S. Semi-Quincentennial to award nearly $4 million in grants for local projects. Carrie Tipton, state coordinator for the commission, says some of the ideas came out of listening sessions held in communities statewide.
16: And what they found out in these listening sessions is that Tennesseans wanted to see durable, long-lasting projects come out of the semi-quin commemorations. And so the grant program was designed to facilitate some longer-term projects that may even go on and last well beyond June 30th of next year.
5: The commission funded grants to safeguard historical records, preserve old sites and structures, fund exhibitions and programs, and support local celebrations. The Nashville area got grants across all the categories.
16: So the Nashville City Cemetery received a grant to create some new tours. And a couple of the tours relate to Revolutionary War veterans that are buried in the cemetery. The public libraries in Rutherford County are doing a variety of really cool lectures, public events, children's educational events about history in Tennessee, not just the Revolutionary period, but other periods as well. Have to mention the 4th of July show in Nashville this year, which I think gathers many, many people from surrounding counties. And then the fourth one I want to mention from this area is Fisk University that received a grant from us to support the Jubilee Singers taking a special trip back to England to commemorate the history of some of the early Jubilee Singers tours.
12: Whatever the form, people clearly see this milestone as something worth marking in a special way.
17: I think it's the greatest country on earth, and we've been here for 250 years, and I hope we're here for 250 more.
18: 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Like a 250 years of America. This is not a small thing, right?
19: 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My dad is from Peru. And I think the amazing thing about this country is how it's such a melting pot of cultures. I love America so much.
12: For Nashville Public Radio, I'm Mary Mancini.
0: This is Nashville. I'm Blake Farmer. Mary, thank you for that that piece and for producing the show today and all these 250th episodes. One last 250th grantee from the oldest town in Tennessee. It's where we're going to end the show today. It wasn't quite a city in 1776, but it was just a few years later that Jonesboro was founded in northeast Tennessee. The city received a little less than $20,000 this year to put on a play. It's written by Anne G. Fellers Mason. I hope I'm pronouncing your last name correctly. Help me if I'm not. But you're a program manager at the McKinney Center and oversees Jonesboro's Storytown Initiative. Welcome to This is Nashville.
20: Yeah, thank you so much. And you got it absolutely right.
0: Well, I psyched myself out. So, but G. Fellers Mason.
20: G. Fellers. Mm-hmm.
0: I mean, there must be a story with that name sometime, but for another day. Tell me this. How did you cram 250 years of history in, into 2.5 hours?
20: It was difficult. It was a lot of what we really need to talk about and things we wish we could talk about, but I guess that's for another play. But wanted to make sure we mix the big highlights like Andrew Jackson, the Revolutionary War, things like that, with like the more personal level stories, you know, some of the people who are still very much active in town today.
0: What was Andrew Jackson's story related to Jonesboro? I mean, was that a place that he would have spent time?
20: Yes, this is the first place he practices law. He fights a duel here. He helps put out a fire. He gets threatened with tarring and feathering. Jackson does a lot in Jonesboro.
0: Well, yes, his reputation followed him all the way to Nashville, too. So, I wonder, who are some of these other characters? Like, who did you want to be sure was highlighted, especially, you know, those who are, you know, beyond most of our memories?
20: Yeah. So, you know, we talked about obviously like John Sevier and the Overmount Men, people instrumental in the early days of Jonesboro and the founding of the state and the country. Talked about Jimmy Neal Smith, who started the Storytelling Festival in the 1970s, which is still very active in Jonesboro today. Julia Buller Nelson, who was a teacher and a suffragette who taught at the Freedmen's School after the Civil War. And then like local entrepreneurs, like the owners of Main Street Cafe. And it's still the, you know, longest running business we currently have in Jonesboro. So people who invested their time and their money and their futures here throughout the town's history. And, you know, what happens here is, you know, a small microcosm of what's happening on the national level.
0: Yeah. Well, so who played these well-known characters around town?
20: We have a great group of community actors, who were very involved and, they came, they tried out. It was great. Our youngest cast member was 8 and our oldest cast member was in their 80s. So it was very much a community effort.
0: And I think I read this for some of them, it was their first play. They're not all experienced actors, right?
20: Exactly. It was our very first play. You know, I want to make sure there was a part for everyone who wanted to be in it, you know, big part, small part, something in between. And it was wonderful to watch everybody to come together and share these stories.
0: Well, I read there's a beautiful New York Times piece that was done about this play. I hope you were happy with it because I just found it lovely. But I was like, there could be a play about putting on this play, you know.
20: 100%.
0: Well, tell me why it was important to include a famous oak tree in town.
20: Yeah. So when I was trying to put this play together and I was thinking, oh gosh, how do I frame this? It's a lot. And we had the Shanks Oak, which is our heritage tree, which sadly fell in 2023, but it was there for like pretty much those whole 250 years.
0: And are you saying that people in Jonesboro would know the Shanks Oak? Everyone knows the Shanks Oak. It's our oldest tree.
20: Yeah. They, 100%. They knew it. It had had poems like commemorated to it. It'd been a big part of town celebrations for years and years. And I was like, let's make the tree the narrator. And that's, you know, helps weave through the history, the good and the bad, the heartwarming, the difficult stories.
0: So it's almost like the stage manager in our town or something.
20: Yeah, exactly. There you go. It's perfect. And really about passing it to the next generation. You know, what do we want the next 250 years to look like? Because there's all these little saplings that are part of the Shanks Oak. So they were characters too. And it was really about, you know, turning this over to the next generation.
0: Well, that's quite beautiful. You need to be a playwriter, I guess. Was this, you all did this, end of February, early March. Will there be a revival?
20: Well, we're taking parts of it and we're doing it in a series of programs called Tales of Our 250th at the Jackson Theater. We're taking out like specific scenes and then building on it with like musical acts and other historians. And then I am sure this is going to get revamped in some form or fashion in just a few years in 2029 when Jonesboro turns 250.
0: Ah, I see. Well, I hope there'll be some good use out of it. Well, let me bring up this. You know, East Tennessee was known for its abolitionists, you know, for folks who know Tennessee history, and many know much better than me, but you know, East Tennessee was anti-slavery essentially. But you portray some of these families who were prominent in that movement and the contradictions that they still owned slaves, even as they argued against, you know, the institution of slavery. What did you want people to learn from that?
20: I think how complicated it is, you know, complicated that whole system of enslavement was. You know, the biggest example is Elihu Embry, who wrote what's known as like the first purely abolitionist publication in the world, The Emancipator. By the time he's doing that, he, you know, has Nancy and her five children who are his enslaved people. And he addresses that to an extent in the paper. And it's really that his beliefs were different at the time and he got caught up in it. And he had taken out a loan. He used Nancy as collateral on the loan, which people don't even think about, but was fairly common. And he gets to the point where he would like to free her, but he can't because he hasn't paid off that loan.
0: Oh my goodness.
20: Yeah. So like all those intricacies and nuances of enslavement that we just don't think about and like how deep that ran and how, you know, like people could just easily get caught up in that.
0: Wow. Well, I mean, yeah, talk about complexities of a story. But it does seem you tried to avoid things that felt overly political. Like how did you pull everybody together, in this very polarized time?
20: You know, that's where we lean so heavily on the stories. You know, they make people feel different things, which is what we want. And for a lot of people in the audience, they knew the stories of their friends and neighbors. Some of this is stories they grew up with. And just presenting everyone as honestly as I could, you know, and just being honest with, you know, history is messy, but it's also beautiful. And look what this community can come together and do. And look what this country can come together and do.
0: Well, how did you decide? I mean, it's one thing to look at historical figures that, you know, the course of time has revealed this is an important figure, but obviously you included folks from modern times. How do you pick those? Because it's almost like you might be the first person deciding, you know, if you're going to capture the history of Jonesboro, you've got to include the owner of Main Street Cafe.
20: Really, I mean, we collect stories from people and put it in our archives, and it was just like little moments from their interviews, like Beverly Jenkins, who helped found the cafe, talked about this was really the American dream for us, that we were able to start this and leave this business to our kids with very little money initially. And then I leaned heavily into talking to the members of the Daughters of the American Revolution and about who their patriots are and what they value about being involved in Daughters of the American Revolution. And them talking about, you know, as I said earlier, that you didn't have to fight. It could be like women who made gunpowder or helped feed the army, things like that, who are also patriots that I don't think a lot of people think about. So, you know, I really leaned into stories that played into 250 and those grander themes.
0: Yeah. And some of them, I assume, saw this play, like who are portrayed
20: they
0: alive. Yeah.
20: Yeah.
0: In good reviews.
20: They were there. They did, yeah. They really enjoyed it. And that's one of the things I really like. It's like, you know, you think like, oh, like my story's not worthy of being in a play, but then yeah. you get to see it on stage. And I love that for people.
0: Well, a resident named James Scott had shared some memories of a 100-year-old monument downtown that that also doubles as a water fountain.
20: Yeah.
0: Why were his memories of the obelisk so important?
20: Well, you know, it was when it was debuted, it was a public drinking fountain in addition to being like a marker to one of the founders of Jonesboro. But it was from the very beginning an integrated water source in town.
0: And we have also heard
20: about, yeah, how like segregation worked in Jonesboro and how the communities are separated in like governmental buildings and schools and stuff. But other than that, they all lived and worked together. So yeah, and it was very near and dear to the Black community. And, you know, we wanted to talk about that story. And then sadly, like really at the very opening of the play, he passed away in his 90s. So we made sure to dedicate the play in his memory.
0: You're saying that he passed away just before the play was performed for an audience for the first time.
20: Yes. Yeah.
0: Wow. Well, how did that bring new meaning to the memories that he shared?
20: It just shines a light on the importance of why we collect these stories and share them how we do. You know, that whole beautiful idea that no one's truly gone as long as their stories remain. And, you know, it's how we remember, right? America 250 is all about remembering. So what do we pass on to the next generation? And in his case, it's this story about this water fountain that everyone could share in and brought everyone together.
0: Mm. Are there any other stories that you're hoping that audiences will kind of keep alive beyond the pages of your script?
20: You know, I feel like people, you know, they very much connect to that one. They connect to, you know, the moments of like the Rocket Club in town in the 1950s. It's like those really smaller, like little glimpses into Americana in this moment in time. And then like Elihu and Brian Nancy's story, people always really cling to, just because of its complexities, but then also like the note of hope in it about, well, let's be better and enslavement. So it just, I feel like people like really cling to those notes of hope. So. Mm.
0: Well, briefly, how are you celebrating the 4th this year, at least day of?
20: We have Jonesboro Days, which has been going on since the 1970s. We're going to be doing a small snippet of the play for Jonesboro Days, but I'm responsible for getting storytellers and musical acts who play before the main stage. So it's always a lot of fun. It's a great community festival, and excited to see it be even bigger this year for 250.
0: Well, if you need a good excuse to travel east and visit the oldest town in Tennessee, Jonesboro, you've got one for the 4th of July. Angie Fellers Mason wrote The First and Last Town in Tennessee. You missed the play, but maybe you'll get to see a bit of it sometime. Thanks so much for sharing as we mark 250 years as a nation.
20: Thank you so much for having me.
0: And thank you for tuning in this hour. This is Nashville is a production of Nashville Public Radio. If you've missed our other America at 250 episodes, last week it was about an alternative soundtrack, including the Cow Gaze and a new batch of outlaws. 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Limley. Liv Lombardi is making us sound and look good. The masterminds behind our theme music are LaRange and Namir Blade. Who are the patriots on your mind this year? How do you think we should be marking this 250th year as a nation? Our voicemail is listening at 615-760-2000. 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
2: 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I'm Catherine Sweeney. I'll be your host today. We'll be focusing quite a lot on Metro's budget. They passed that last night. It will be a $3.8 billion spending plan. It lays out the priorities for Metro for the next year. Our Metro reporter, Cindy Abrams, has a couple of stories on that. We'll also have a look at the pushback to the proposed data center on Fisk's campus and why Fisk's president says that the blowback is misplaced. Let's get a look at the podcast from Nina.
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3: 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Uzbekistan is playing in the World Cup, and the Central Asian nation is ready to make the most of this big moment.
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5: Live from NPR News in Culver City, California, I'm Duane Brown. President Trump wrapped up his G7 summit meeting in France today, where the U.S. and Iran agreed to reopen the Strait of Hormuz, along with a 60-day ceasefire to continue talks about Iran's nuclear program. But the agreement does not include Israel, and Iran's top diplomat says to end the war, it would also require Israel to withdraw its troops from Lebanon, a condition Israel has rejected. Here's what President Trump had to say.
6: The Lebanon peace is something we'll have to work on a little bit. It's a very small piece of the puzzle, actually, but it still makes a lot of noise.

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2: Good afternoon. It's a busy one. A lot of traffic on 40 eastbound as you're around the South Loop. We've had a crash on 40 east approaching Briley Parkway in the airport area, and a wreck on 40 westbound as you head toward Hermitage Avenue. That was in the right lane. Also got an accident on the northwest side on 24. Westbound past Highway 49 in Pleasant View, and in Murfreesboro, an accident 24 westbound near Old Fort Parkway, exit 78. 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
1: This is Nashville's local news and NPR station, 90.3 WPLN News. It is 86 degrees in Music City. I'm sad to report that it is also rush hour. It's 5:18. Let's get a look at the roads from Bob August.
2: We do have a bit of a slow roll around the South Loop as we get you home this afternoon. Catherine heading eastbound on 40 past Broadway and DeMondrian and down 24 through 440 and Briley Parkway. We've got a collision at the ramp from West End onto 440 westbound and maybe one on 65 north around the 440 split. Also, word of an accident on 65 south approaching Old Hickory Boulevard in Brentwood and volume up to the northwest on 24 westbound past New Hope Road exit 31. An accident reported there. Bob August, WPLN News.
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1: Hey, I'm John Boyle, Deputy Managing Editor of the Appalachian Mid-South Newsroom. 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
10: And I'm Elsa Chang. Uzbekistan is playing in the World Cup, and the Central Asian nation is ready to make the most of this big moment.
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12: Live from NPR News in Culver City, California, I'm Dwayne Brown. More than 3 months after the U.S. and Israel launched attacks on Iran, a preliminary agreement between Tehran and the U.S. to reopen the vital Strait of Hormuz is now said to be in effect. But Israel was not part of the negotiations, and NPR's Danielle Kurtzleben says many more questions remain with another 60-day ceasefire in effect.
13: Honestly, a lot of what I heard was how many big questions about this agreement to talk more have been left open. For example, Trump was asked, how does this agreement prevent Iran from ever having a nuclear weapon, which is what he says he wants? And he said simply, well, the U.S. will bomb them. That is the leverage that the U.S. has. That leaves open some big questions about, like, do you not need any more enforceability in this kind of an agreement or not?
12: NPR's Danielle Kurtzleben, many Republicans and Democrats in the Senate remain skeptical that the new agreement will have any effect on Iran nuclear talks. The Federal Emergency Management Agency, or FEMA, is poised to have a new leader. NPR's Rebecca Hersher reports Cameron Hamilton appeared before a Senate confirmation hearing.
14: Cameron Hamilton served as FEMA's temporary administrator for a short period last year, but he was removed from the position after clashing with top Trump administration officials over whether the agency should exist at all. Hamilton argues it should. And in a reversal, the Trump administration now appears to agree. Hamilton told senators that he believes the agency is important and can do a better job providing timely assistance after disasters.
15: I believe states need to receive better customer service.
14: If confirmed, Hamilton will take over the agency just as Atlantic hurricane season gets underway and as above average wildfire risk threatens

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1: This is Nashville's local news and NPR station, 90.3 WPLN News. I'm Catherine Sweeney. It is 86 degrees and a little cloudy here in Nashville. We're going to get one more look at the roads from Bob August.
2: We do have congestion, Catherine, on 40 eastbound through Broadway and DeMunbrin in downtown Nashville and heading down 24 through 440 in Briley. We had an earlier wreck on 40 eastbound between the 24 Merge and Briley Parkway. You may see that off to the shoulder in the airport area. Watch for a collision on the west side on 440 eastbound at the ramp to West End Murphy. And we've had a wreck on 24 west of New Hope Road. Going to see some lingering traffic there. Back here tomorrow, Bob August, WPLN News.
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0: badly impacted by the suspension. The Education Ministry says Telegram can function starting June 22, after the medical entrance exam is taken again. The ministry cancelled the results of the first round. Following that cancellation, Indian media reported that at least 14 students died by suicide. Many study for years for this exam, and their parents often go into debt to pay for tutors. For NPR News, I'm Shweta Desai in Mumbai.
1: AAA says the average cost at the gas pump for a gallon of regular is still a dollar higher than it was before the war with Iran. Gas prices have been inching down in anticipation of a deal between the U.S. and Iran to reopen the vital Strait of Hormuz, which happened today, to allow oil and transport ships to pass through. Retail spending rose more than expected last month, fueled in part by higher gas prices. 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
2: 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And Belcourt Theater, now playing Steven Spielberg's Disclosure Day with Emily Blunt, Josh O'Connor, and Coleman Domingo. And through June 23rd, it's Bleak Week, Cinema of Despair. Opening Friday, Leviticus. And July 16th, Christopher Nolan's The Odyssey.

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5: From Nashville Public Radio, I'm Blake Farmer, and this is Nashville. The sons and daughters of the American Revolution are the keepers of personal stories. The forefathers and mothers time might have forgotten were it not for ancestry buffs. Tennessee was the western frontier 250 years ago when the Declaration of Independence was signed, but the patriots who fought for their freedom have descendants dwelling among us. We tell some of their stories today, plus we meet some modern-day patriots in our midst and drop in on some of the grant projects funded for the 250th, including a homespun historical play. Patriots, then and now, after the news. This is Nashville.
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7: Live from NPR News in Washington, I'm Ryland Barton. President Trump has signed a preliminary agreement for a 60-day ceasefire with Iran. NPR's Franco Ordonez reports Trump signed the framework that outlines further negotiations while at dinner with French President Emmanuel Macron.
8: The president told a group of eager reporters that he signed the memorandum of understanding while dining with the French president at the Palace of Versailles outside Paris.
9: Mr. President, please, just one question for French TV and the Iran deal. Just one
10: question, please. You signed the deal? It's signed.
8: And according to Iranian state media, Iran has also signed the agreement. At an earlier press conference, Trump said the new agreement opens the Strait of Hormuz to toll-free shipping and states Iran will not pursue a nuclear weapon. Franco Ordonez, NPR News, Geneva.
7: Stocks tumbled today after the Federal Reserve signaled it may have to raise interest rates by the end of the year. NPR's Scott Horsley reports the Dow dropped more than 500 points or about 1%.
11: The Federal Reserve held its benchmark interest rate steady, but updated forecasts suggest members of the Fed's rate-setting committee expect to raise rates by a quarter percentage point before the end of the year. The news comes as a wartime spike in energy prices has pushed inflation to its highest level in more than 3 years. The Fed's new chairman, Kevin Warsh, vowed he and his colleagues will bring prices under control.
12: I've said for years inflation is a choice. You bet it is. And today I'm announcing that this committee unambiguously and unanimously have decided we are going to deliver on that.
11: Warsh also announced the formation of several task forces to review the way the Fed tracks the economy, manages its bond holdings, and communicates with the public. Scott Horsley, NPR News, Washington.
7: The Georgia legislature will not redraw the state's congressional maps, despite an order by the Republican governor. From Georgia Public Broadcasting, Sarah Callis reports.